Hello there, and welcome to Exploring Music. It's Bill McLaughlin here. Our theme this week, Bill's Keepers. We're digging into this big box that I keep in my living room where I put CDs as they come in. A lot of them don't last very long, but the ones that stay in there for a little while are the ones I want to hang on to and listen to again. We're drawing from that and sampling them. A few years ago, a close friend of mine named Malcolm Bruno told me about an ensemble named Trio Medieval. Malcolm was born in New Jersey, but he's lived most of his life in England, and he knows more about the early music scene, both in England and on the continent, than anyone else I know. He said, "You've got to hear these three young women, Trio Medieval." So we're going to. It's a lullaby and a pastoral. So row, goat barn.

Trio Medieval. Those three women sing with such splendid intonation and blend. I can never remember. Two of them are Norwegian and the third is Swedish, or it's exactly the opposite. But if you ever come across an album of Trio Medieval, jump on it. They are really worth hearing. They specialize, of course, as the name suggests, in medieval music. But this is an album of traditional folk songs from Norway. And on some of the pieces on this album, there's additional percussion added. Beautiful. One more choral work now. This from a friend of mine in Houston, Robert Simpson, who invited me down to Houston a few years ago to hear some concerts of his marvelous Houston Chamber Choir. When I got home, Robert sent me an album. It's called Ravishingly Russian. Here's music of Vasily Kalinnikov, The Skylark, Robert Simpson, and the Houston Chamber Choir.

There are such good singers in Houston, Texas, and I think Robert Simpson has managed to get most of them to come sing for him with the Houston Chamber Choir. This was music of Vasily Kalinnikov, The Skylark, from an album of Russian music, Tchaikovsky, Taneyev, Arensky, Rachmaninoff, beautiful album called Ravishingly Russian. So let's see what else we have here. Years ago, I did a concert in Central Park at the Nomburg Bandshell. It was a marvelous ensemble called The Knights, conducted by Eric Jacobson. I just announced a few things at the beginning and the end of the program. And while I was walking around at intermission, I met a young violinist of whom I knew. In fact, I had some of her recordings. Lara St. John, who's Canadian. I knew also her brother, Scott St. John, who's a marvelous violist. Lara said, "We've got a recording of the Sinfonia Concertante, and The Knights are accompanying us." Well, here we go. The finale of the Sinfonia Concertante for Violin and Viola, Kerschel 364, music of Mozart. The Knights are accompanying Lara St. John, violin, and Scott St. John, viola.

of Mozart's Sinfonia Concertante for Violin and Viola, the violinist Laura St. John, the violist Scott St. John, her brother. The accompanying orchestra was The Knights, conducted by Eric Jacobson. And let's see, what did I pull out of the box next? Oh, this is great. Fantastic singer, Benita Valente. It's from a series of recordings put out by Bridge Records, Great Singers of the 20th Century, Volume 1, Benita Valente. And this is a whole range of recordings from Benita Valente, a lot of them from the Marlborough Festival. You see, not everything in the Bill's Keeper's box is new. This is a recording actually from 1969. It's just that it's new to me, and maybe to you too. This is a piece of Schubert for three great players. Benita Valente is the soprano, man who was then principal clarinetist of the Boston Symphony. Harold Wright, known as Buddy to all of his friends, is the clarinetist, and the director of the Marlborough Festival, Rudolf Serkin at the piano. Music of Franz Schubert, The Shepherd on the Rock.

0: It is always a treat to share concert highlights from around the world here on PT. And this spring, I invite you to join me on an in-person musical tour of Germany and Prague. We'll attend three of the world's premier classical music festivals, the Dresden and Prague Spring Music Festivals, and the prestigious Beethoven Festival in Leipzig, where we'll take in a special recital by pianist Long Long. We'll immerse ourselves in the local art and history, explore the homes of Felix Mendelssohn and the Schumanns. And there's no limit, of course, to all the delicious food and great company of fellow music lovers along the way. 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All the details, including the full itinerary, available online at publicradiocustomtravel.org. 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I'm Valerie Kaler. 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
0: 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I'm Valerie Kaler. When Wantio Bisenti was in elementary school, he...

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This is Symphony Cast from APM, American Public Media. I'm Steve Seal. This week, we continue our summer residency at the biggest and most celebrated classical music festival in the world, the BBC Proms. From July through September, music fans enjoy 8 weeks of extraordinary music making with concerts of orchestra, choral, and chamber music. It's a tradition that's been going nonstop since 1895, when Sir Henry Wood conducted the first concerts designed to be casual affairs of classical music for everybody. And to this day, the Brits take that idea to heart with their enthusiastic attendance at these beloved concerts around the UK, but held mostly at the Royal Albert Hall in London. And Symphony Cast is proud to be your radio home here in the States for full concerts from this beloved British tradition.

0: First, a work completed in the dying days of the Second World War. Igor Stravinsky's Symphony in Three Movements offers a cinematic impression of the war, jagged and compulsively rhythmic. Then, the award-winning Norwegian violinist Vilde Frang is the soloist in Alban Berg's heartbreaking elegy of a violin concerto, with its embedded Bach chorale dedicated to the memory of an angel. And finally, moving from austerity to the affirmation of life, Béla Bartók's 1943 Concerto for Orchestra responds more optimistically to war, defiant in its folk-inspired melodies and collective virtuosity. A program of modernist sounds from the first half of the 20th century, played by a stage full of the best and brightest from both sides of the Atlantic. Welcome to APM's Symphony Cast. Let's take our seats in the Royal Albert Hall now and turn things over to our colleague from the BBC, Ian Skelly.
1: Now, there's something very exciting about the atmosphere at a prom when a youth orchestra is on stage. So imagine the electricity that's been crackling all afternoon as we have two youth orchestras made up of students at two of the world's top music schools, the Juilliard Orchestra, which has crossed the Atlantic from New York, to team up with, well, for a fourth time at the BBC proms, the Royal Academy of Music Symphony Orchestra. And this supergroup will be conducted by Esa-Pekka Salonen, conductor laureate with the Philharmonia Orchestra in London after 12 years as its artistic director and about to become artistic director with the Los Angeles Philharmonic. I wondered how he's found conducting two orchestras coming from slightly different traditions.
2: In a way, it's a double challenge from the conductor's point of view. But on the other hand, that constellation in itself creates energy. When you have two youth orchestras, very excellent young musicians who meet for the first time in these rehearsals, it's just very inspiring and a lot of fun. The joy they bring when they play this repertoire is palpable and it's contagious.
1: Esa-Pekka Salonen. Well, it's a night of 20th century classics. We have one of the world's top violinists, Vilde Frang, playing Alban Berg's groundbreaking and heartbreaking violin concerto. Each section of this vast orchestra is going to shine in Béla Bartók's great offering to America, which he composed at the end of his life, his concerto for orchestra. And they begin with Igor Stravinsky's first major composition. He wrote this after he'd emigrated to the USA. He composed it in the final days of the Second World War, having been commissioned by the Philharmonic Society of the Juilliard's hometown of New York. It's his symphony in three movements, pushing the boundaries as ever. You can certainly hear in the first movement the sorts of techniques that would later be taken up by the likes of John Adams. Well, here comes Esa-Pekka Salonen joining the combined orchestras, members of the Juilliard Orchestra and the Royal Academy of Music Symphony Orchestra, launching their proms appearance with Stravinsky's symphony that tells no story. He said, "All I've done is combine notes in three symphonic movements. Make of them what you will."

0: shot through with jazz, and in that final movement, maybe the frenetic sound of New York City, which is where that symphony was born. Igor Stravinsky's Symphony in Three Movements, music that swings with a swagger, performed tonight at the BBC Proms, live on Radio 3 by two orchestras, uniting in a transatlantic project for the fourth time. Members of the Juilliard Orchestra of New York, and members of the Royal Academy of Music's Symphony Orchestra, and conducted by Esa-Pekka Salonen, himself a composer as well as an expert on 20th century music. Back on stage he comes to bring various members of the orchestra to their feet. Doyan Lee, first of all, the concert pianist who played those distinctive notes that, as I'd heard earlier, John Adams would eventually pick up. And well, it was a piece designed to show off all sorts of different sections of the orchestra, so various principals have been brought to their feet before the entire combined orchestra stands. Well, next tonight we hear music that was dedicated to the memory of an angel. The angel was the young daughter of Gustav Mahler's widow, Alma, who'd since married the architect and founder of the Bauhaus movement, Walter Gropius. Their daughter, Manon, had been muse to a number of their artistic friends, including the composer Alban Berg, who adored her. Berg and his wife regarded Manon as a surrogate daughter. But at the age of 18, when Manon and her mother took a trip to Venice, she contracted polio, which completely paralysed her. She rallied a little back home in Vienna, but died the following April. And the news devastated Alban Berg, who dropped his work on his last opera, Lulu, to dedicate himself completely to composing this violin concerto, which now became a heartbreaking elegy to Manon. Berg was an enthusiastic pupil of Arnold Schoenberg, employing Schoenberg's 12-tone technique, but doing his own thing with it. It's challenging to understand it, as tonight's soloist, Wilde Frang, found.
1: It took me so many years to really find the keys into this music. And I keep hearing people raving about what an intelligent concerto it was, and I must be an idiot, I guess, because I don't get this music. I thought it was too intellectual for me. And it was kind of pretty recent, actually, like during the pandemic, that it really hit me, and it shook me, and it shattered me. And I was so emotionally sort of centrifuged by this piece, then suddenly I couldn't wait. And it was such a burning desire to learn this language, because all of a sudden I felt this language calling me. And so I came to understand that this piece is actually not something that you need the brain, but you need the heart.
0: Wilde Frang. It's in two movements, and she was telling me that she sees the first movement as a depiction of the young, innocent girl Manon dancing, carefree, whereas in the second movement she's in a far more painful and at times violent struggle with her imminent death. It's a complex weave of music. Folk music's in there. There are references to Bach, a cinematic-like romanticism, and that modern musical technique or two that Berg had been developing in the late 1920s and 30s after his studies with Arnold Schoenberg. Well, here they come, the violinist Wilde Frang, and behind her tonight's conductor Esa-Pekka Salonen, rejoining the Juilliard Orchestra and the Royal Academy of Music Symphony Orchestra for this live performance on Radio 3 of a delicate, reflective, deeply personal violin concerto, the one by Alban Berg.

0: A quote from a Bach cantata, it is enough, leading to that final section. No dramatic conclusion, not triumphant in any way. That single high note on the violin fading to silence, representing perhaps the final moments of the life of what its composer Alban Berg called an angel. That angel was Manon Gropius, the daughter of his friend Alma Mahler, widow of Gustav. A performance of Alban Berg's violin concerto tonight at the Proms, with the violinist Wilde Frang, the soloist, joining the combined forces of the Juilliard School and the Royal Academy of London's Symphony Orchestra. Katja Müller, the leader or concertmaster of this combined orchestra, joining forces with Wilde Frang in that final section, handing the tune on to Wilde, in fact. The music conducted by Esa-Pekka Salonen. It turned out to be his last composition. Alban Berg never did hear the premiere, alas. In the last weeks of 1935, he fell ill. He was stung by an insect, and that wound caused an infection which poisoned his blood, and he died on Christmas Eve at the age of 50. The concerto was premiered in Barcelona 4 months later, and in the audience that night, there was a young Benjamin Britten who was so moved by what he heard, he immediately began thinking about composing his own violin concerto, which he did 3 years later. The concerto premiered in the Juilliard Orchestra's home city of New York in 1940. Wilde Frang returning to the stage to take the applause and disappearing again into the wings. She's very used to performing to big audiences. She made her premiere when she was just 10, playing with the Norwegian Radio Symphony Orchestra. Here she comes again, this time with Esa-Pekka Salonen. I'm pleased to say tonight's prom is being broadcast by NRK, Norwegian Radio. We're also live in Italy and Switzerland, and Greece, Ireland, Hungary and American Public Radio are all going to be broadcasting tonight's concert. So we really are going around the world.
1: Well, thank you, Ian Skelly of the BBC, for that very nice shout-out to all of us listening here on public radio in the States. I'm Steve Seal. We'll be back to the BBC in a moment, but we'll take just a quick break to remind you you are listening to this concert from the 2026 BBC Proms Festival on SymphonyCast, where we are proud to be your source here in the States for concerts from this beloved summertime event, the longest-running classical music festival in the world. 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In just a moment, one of Béla Bartók's most celebrated works to conclude this concert on a high note. That's coming up next on APM's SymphonyCast.
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0: Welcome back. I'm Steve Seal. This is APM's Symphony Cast. We're in London for the 2026 BBC Proms, one of the longest-running classical music festivals in the world. Now let's return to the Royal Albert Hall to join our friends at the BBC.
1: Hello, it's Ian Skelly here with tonight's BBC Prom, and it's given by two orchestras, New York's Juilliard Orchestra and from London, the Royal Academy of Music Symphony Orchestra, about to pass ideas from one section to another in Béla Bartók's remarkable concerto for orchestra. Like

0: also battling with the leukemia that would kill him 2 years later. Well, it was the Russian-born conductor Serge Koussevitzky, who was running the Boston Symphony Orchestra at the time, who came to the rescue of his career with this commission. It was worth $1,000, and Bartok readily accepted the offer. It took him just 2 months to compose his concerto for orchestra, and I asked tonight's conductor, Esa-Pekka Salonen, how he characterizes it.
1: I have been conducting this piece for decades, and starting from hearing it as one of the great showcases for orchestra, perhaps the greatest of the last century, and so on. And now, of course, with age and knowing more about his circumstances and also thinking about what happened in the world just before he wrote this, there are moments of real pain and there are moments of real sadness, and there are times when he goes to a very dark place. But then, you know, the joyous moments are absolutely glorious, and there's so much humor in this. There are so many different layers to this music. I find it actually endlessly fascinating.
0: Esa-Pekka Salonen. Well, it comprises five movements, each one shifting constantly in its texture and its mood, and it ends with an astonishingly complex fugue, a swirling, vigorous dance on the strings, full of the references to the Hungarian folk songs that Bartok loved and collected in the years before he was forced to leave Hungary for America. Well, here comes our conductor tonight, about to conduct the last big piece of music by Béla Bartok, composed in the last year of his life. The Juilliard School Orchestra and the Royal Academy of Music Symphony Orchestra playing Bartok's Concerto for Orchestra.

0: The scurrying final movement of Béla Bartók's Concerto for Orchestra, composed in the last years of his life in 1943, premiered more than a year later by the man who'd commissioned it at the Boston Symphony Orchestra, Serge Koussevitzky, by which time Bartók was very ill indeed. A BBC Proms performance by the combined forces of the Juilliard Orchestra of New York and the Royal Academy of Music Symphony Orchestra of London, conducted by Esa-Pekka Salonen.
1: Well, what a way to end a fantastic concert of incredible youthful talent. Thank you to the BBC's Ian Skelly at the Royal Albert Hall. I'm Steve Seal. The BBC Proms is the largest classical music festival in the world. 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We do have a little bit of time remaining, and so we'll enjoy a little bit more Stravinsky from his Pulcinella Suite. Here is the Royal Philharmonic Orchestra, led by Yuri Temirkanov on SymphonyCast.

0: the Pulcinella Suite of Igor Stravinsky, the Royal Philharmonic Orchestra, led by Yuri Temirkonov on SymphonyCast. 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APM's SymphonyCast is produced by Daniel Nass, with technical director Michael Osborne and assistance from Tania Major. I'm Steve Seal. We'll see you again next time on SymphonyCast. 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

Hello there, and welcome to Exploring Music. It's Bill McLaughlin here. Our theme this week, Bill's Keepers. That's the name of the big cardboard box I have in my living room, into which I place CDs that come into the household. Some of them are CDs given me by friends who've just made a recording. Sometimes the CDs come in from publishing companies or managers or record companies. But all of the CDs in this box are the ones that I've hung on to. I've wanted to hear them again and again, and finally to play them for you. We're going to dive in today with a recording from the Chicago Symphony on its own label, CSO Resound. This is a recording which features two pieces, the tone poem of Richard Strauss, Ein Heldenleben, which is a little too long to fit our needs in today's program. It's a wonderful recording, though, I have to say. Instead, we're going to listen to a short and rather rarely heard piece, very beautiful tone poem of Anton Webern. And in fact, we're getting Webern before he started to study with Arnold Schoenberg. We have a romantic Webern on our hands. Webern had been reading a poem by the novelist and philosopher Bruno Ville. It's a sort of ode to nature and the joys of a summer day spent wandering the woods and fields. And that's what we get here. It seems to meander almost formlessly, very beautifully, very sensuously, but not going anywhere in particular until the oboe launches himself up into the stratosphere like this. Clarinet muses on it, softer. The horns muted play something like this, mysterious. And the flute. And then, little pizzicato in D-flat, and we're on our way. Here is Bernard Haitink, Im Sommerwind, in this new recording with the Chicago Symphony Orchestra. Music of the Viennese composer Anton Webern.

Isn't that beautiful? And rather long, considering the composer. This is music of Anton Webern, who is noted for his very short pieces, abstract, very compressed, rather dissonant music that he started to write after he studied with Arnold Schoenberg. And you know, that piece went unheard from the time it was composed in 1904 until after the death of Webern. It wasn't played until 1962. And now we have this wonderful new recording with the Chicago Symphony under Bernard Haitink, Im Sommerwind, music of the Viennese composer Anton Webern. We have another Viennese composer coming up. Well, at least he wrote this piece while he was living in Vienna, even though he was born in Salzburg. Does that give you a clue? Yes, we're about to hear a piano concerto of Mozart featuring the great Leon Fleischer. This is a very interesting story. Fleischer was perhaps the greatest pianist of his generation. I'm thinking of the American players of the 50s and 60s, who then was struck by dystonia and lost the use of his right hand. He regained it and played beautifully, as you'll hear now, in this performance of two movements of the piano concerto in A major, Kerschel 488. This is Leon Fleischer playing and leading the Stuttgart Chamber Orchestra. We'll hear the beautiful slow adagio. It's a Siciliano in F-sharp minor that will break your heart. And follow that up with the rondo, Allegro Assai, music of Mozart from the year 1786.

Leon Fischer playing and leading the Stuttgart Chamber Orchestra. We heard the second and third movements of Mozart's Concerto in A Major, Kershaw 488, the Siciliano, and the final Rondo. This album has wonderful program notes, which were written by, let's see, they're written in German by Stefan Schickhaus, translated by a man named Bradford Robinson. I have to read you this one line. On the 2nd of March, 1786, a few days after his spectacular appearance as an Indian philosopher at a masked ball of Vienna's court palace, Mozart completed his A Major Piano Concerto 488. He thereby created a work which stands virtually alone as a model for its genre. You're tuned into Exploring Music, and this week we're exploring Bill's Keepers. This is a big cardboard box I have in my living room in which I place all of the CDs that come into the household that I want to hang on to for a while. Drop us a line. Send me some hints about how I can organize all these CDs for starters. Write to us via our website, exploringmusic.org. And here is a very welcome recording on CD Records, a marvelous institution in Chicago, Illinois. Two piano music of Messiaen and Debussy with a couple of great pianists, Ursula Oppens and Jerome Lowenthal. I think we have time for the Debussy, and these are very interesting pieces about which I knew nothing. So let's let Jerome Lowenthal tell us about it. These are liner notes by Jerome. He writes, on December 27th, 1915, a grand old man of French music wrote to his distinguished former student, I advise you to look at those pieces for two pianos which Monsieur Debussy has just published. It is unbelievable, and we must at all cost bar the gate of the Institute against the gentleman capable of such atrocities. These should be put next to the Cubist paintings. What I guess? Camille Saint-Saëns, and he's writing to his former student, Gabriel Fauré. Wow, what got these boys so upset? Well, Debussy had a way of doing that, I suppose. These are fantastic pieces. Three pieces called In Black and White, which he may be taking from the Caprice et Blanc et Noir of Goya. Each one of these three pieces is preceded by an epitaph. They're all interesting. The first confesses a secret disgrace. The second movement, a dirge, is dedicated, and these are Debussy's words, to Lieutenant Jacques Charlot, killed by the enemy, the 3rd of March, 1915. Debussy was a super patriot, and he is writing this piece as memory of a dear friend of his who died in the war. In the middle of this piece, a terrible energy builds up. It's a battle scene, like an armored attack. And then we hear crunching out this vulgar, rough version of Ein feste Burg, the Lutheran chorale tune. It's like the German army crunching down. And against that is a French folk song which unfolds with bugle calls. And we come to the third movement, Scherzando, which is dedicated, and I'm quoting again, to my friend Igor Stravinsky. Three pieces in black and white. Ursula Oppens and Jerome Lowenthal are the duo pianists.

Winter, you're nothing but an old boogeyman. Those are the words of the 15th century French poet Charles d'Orléans, and Claude Debussy affixed them to the final movement of his score in Black and White, three pieces for duo pianist. That last piece dedicated to his friend Igor Stravinsky. Bill, can you roll back and find just the first 10 seconds or so of this piece? You can hear Debussy and Stravinsky at once. Isn't that wonderful? And I have to thank Sadie Records for sending me this marvelous album, music of Messiaen and Debussy, played by the duo pianists Ursula Oppens and Jerome Lowenthal. Very interesting music. And we won't get to hear the Messiaen today because I got something else up my sleeve. Here's another album that I'm not letting get out of my keeper's box, partly because it was given me by a very good friend, Christopher O'Reilly. He's a marvelous pianist. And Chris loves the English band Radiohead. I don't mean he likes them a little bit. I mean he loves them a lot. And he's transcribed and made his own a lot of their repertoire. Here's Christopher O'Reilly playing Thomas York's How I Made My Millions.

Beautiful playing and beautiful transcription by Christopher O'Reilly from his album of tunes by Radiohead. Let me read to you from these notes, which are great to read. Chris writes, "The only available recording of How I Made My Millions is a home demo of Thom Yorke accompanying himself on his out-of-tune upright piano, and one can hear quite clearly someone chopping the dinner veggies in the near background. Apparently, he presented the song to the band, who deemed it perfect as it was."

And How I Made My Millions was, thankfully for all of us, released as a B-side on the No Surprises single. To me, it's the most heartbreakingly beautiful song in the Radiohead songbook. And I have to say, I really admire Chris's musicianship and also his creativity. A lot of composers transcribe pop music, but here's a man who really spends a lot of time and a lot of intelligence to bring us something that's really very new. Christopher O'Reilly. And this album, called Hold Me To This, is going back into my keeper's box. I'm not letting go of that one. And we'll hear some more wonderful recordings tomorrow. Elgar's beloved cello concerto, played absolutely ravishingly beautifully on the viola by a man named David Aaron Carpenter. From Lang Lang's recital in Vienna, we'll hear three pieces from Book One of Albinus Iberia, a beautiful movement of a cello sonata by Nikolai Mieszkowski, played by the great Wendy Warner, and then a little cameo appearance by Sharon Isbin and Mark O'Connor. That's all on tomorrow, and I hope you can join us. Exploring Music is produced by Sidney Gillard at WFMT in Chicago and produced and engineered by Bill Sigmund at Digital Island Studios here in New York City. Our production assistants are Ella Pinsloop, Eric Opland, Adela Skoronsky, and Weston Williams. Rebecca Neistat is the WFMT production and syndication manager. 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I'm Bill McLaughlin. 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

0: Hi, I'm Mary Louise Kelly. 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

0: says it has destroyed 5 Iranian oil tankers in response to the latest attacks on U.S. warships. Tehran hit back at American targets in Jordan. Jordan's military says its air defense systems intercepted 18 ballistic missiles. Hurricane Lowell is moving away from the Hawaiian Islands. Lowell did not make a direct hit, but it left behind widespread power outages and damage to homes and roads after pelting Hawaii with damaging winds and heavy rain. Damage reported to be extensive across Kauai. Officials say crews there using heavy equipment to clear trees and debris. The National Hurricane Center still warning of the potential for flash flooding and mudslides. An announcement from OpenAI has solved one of mathematics' most famous unanswered problems. Here's NPR's Katie Riddle.
1: The question is known as the Navier-Stokes existence and smoothness problem. It's one of 7 Millennium Prize problems designated by scholars in 2000 to highlight some of the most important challenges in mathematics. OpenAI says one of its unreleased models took just 88 hours to produce a possible solution. The problem concerns equations used to describe how fluids move, including in weather models. Scientists use versions of them to model everything from weather and ocean currents to airflow around airplanes and blood moving through the body. But the unanswered question is largely theoretical, whether the equations always behave predictably or can break down under extreme mathematical conditions. Katie Riddle, NPR News.
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3: 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I'm Valerie Kaler. Glad to have you along for today's musical adventures and discoveries. When British composer Erin Wallen was a young woman, she wanted to be a dancer. She trained for a couple years at the Dance Theater of Harlem in New York City. And then she realized that what she really loved about dance was, in fact, the music. Quite a few of Wallen's pieces have connections to dance, including the one we're about to hear. It's a snapshot of a dance. This is the opening movement of a piece called Photography by Erin Wallen. Conductor Mayan Chen leads the ensemble Rocco.

British composer Errolyn Wallen wrote that music for the 2005 wedding of a couple of her friends, a cellist and violist. She said the entire four-movement work, photography, was inspired by the experience of looking at a collection of photos, not trying to evoke an atmosphere or emotion or landscape of a particular image, just the feeling of perusing a whole bunch of pictures. Mayan Chen conducted Rocco in concert at the Denny Theater in Houston, Texas, in the opening movement of Photography. In 2024, King Charles appointed Errolyn Wallen Master of the King's Music in the UK, the first Black musician ever to hold that post in its four-century history. And she is determined to use that platform to widen access to free music lessons in school so that classical music is not the domain of the privileged. She absolutely credits her own career in music to the music education she got as a youngster. And she wants to make sure that newcomers to the classical world come from all income levels, all walks of life. Composer Errolyn Wallen. In a moment. Thank you, sir. May I have another? You're listening to Performance Today from APM.

You see it quite a bit in mystery novels, where a prolific author uses the same formula, maybe even the same characters, across many books. The details of the plot might change, but overall, people know what to expect. And the new books are hits, partly because people know what they're getting into. Composer Antonín Dvořák had a bit of a James Patterson moment in the late 1870s. He wasn't super well known at the time, and he wrote a series of duets based on Moravian folk tunes. They became quite popular after the Berlin publisher Simrock distributed them, and the publisher thought, if the first publication was successful, why not try this again? Simrock asked Dvořák to write a series of dances based on Czech folk tunes. He wanted arrangements for piano four hands and also for orchestra. Dvořák spent a couple of weeks dashing them out, and the Slavonic dances were a wild hit. With yet another hit in their hands, Simrock asked him to do it again. Same instrumentation, same inspiration. But this time, Dvořák was reticent. He didn't think he could manage another set. He wrote to Simrock, quote, "To do the same thing twice is fiendishly difficult." Dvořák finally agreed after some persuasion, significant persuasion. Unlike John Grisham, Dvořák waited for 8 years before jumping into his sequel. He spent a month writing a second series of Slavonic dances, and Simrock called them a pure delight, quite different, no joke, no irony. Let's hear one of those dances from Dvořák's second series. This is the Slavonic Dance No. 2 in the style of a Ukrainian dumka. Pianists Anna Guijarro and Josu de Solán in concert in Madrid.

Adumka, a Ukrainian dance by Antonin Dvorak. That was the Slavonic Dance number 2 from his Opus 72 collection. Pianists Anna Guijarro and Josu de Solan gave that concert at the headquarters of the Fundación Juan March in Madrid, Spain. In a moment, calm in joy, calm in pain and sorrow. You're listening to Performance Today from APM.

When Johannes Brahms was in his mid-20s, he lived in a quiet forest town called Detmold in Germany. Around that time, he wrote a letter to his friend Clara Schumann. He said, quote, "Passions are not natural to mankind. They are always exceptions. The ideal, genuine man is calm in joy and calm in pain and sorrow." A kind of surprising sentiment coming from the man who wrote some incredibly passionate works. But maybe he was influenced by his tranquil forest location. That state of emotionally balanced serenity found its way into the string sextet we're about to hear. This is Brahms' Sextet No. 1 from a La Jolla Music Society concert in La Jolla, California.

The String Sextet No. 1 in B-flat by Johannes Brahms. In a concert presented by the La Jolla Music Society at the Conrad Prebys Performing Arts Center. James Ennis and Jack Liebeck played violins. Yura Lee and Jonathan Vinokur were the violists. And Paul Watkins and Kirill Zlotnikov brought the warm low end with their cellos. Johannes Brahms is revered today, often seen as one of the great composers of all time. But writing music never really came easily for Brahms. As a young man, he tried several times to write for string quartet. For him, his early drafts made better wallpaper than music. I mean, literally, he covered the walls and ceilings of his room in Hamburg with discarded attempts. He wrote to a friend, quote, "I have only to lie on my back to admire my sonatas and quartets." At age 27, though, a world of possibility opened for Brahms when he added a viola and a cello to the string quartet. His string sextet No. 1 was his first big success in chamber music, and it is beloved to this day.

0: It is always a treat to share concert highlights from around the world here on PT. And this spring, I invite you to join me on an in-person musical tour of Germany and Prague. We'll attend three of the world's premier classical music festivals, the Dresden and Prague Spring Music Festivals, and the prestigious Beethoven Festival in Leipzig, where we'll take in a special recital by pianist Long Long. We'll immerse ourselves in the local art and history, explore the homes of Felix Mendelssohn and the Schumanns. And there's no limit, of course, to all the delicious food and great company of fellow music lovers along the way. 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I'm Valerie Kaler. 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

0: Taiwan's work to enhance its ability to defend itself. For NPR News, I'm Yang Kamenzin-Rumbi in the Philippines.
1: LIV Golf has filed for Chapter 11 bankruptcy protection. LIV filed Tuesday in New Jersey in a widely expected move after Saudi Arabia's sovereign wealth fund abruptly cut off support. LIV says it intends to restructure with the support of a new backer and transition to a player-first ownership model. Major financial markets in Asia mixed, and oil prices are heading toward $100 a barrel amid tensions in the Middle East. Brent crude, the international standard, up more than 1.5%. I'm Giles Snyder. This is NPR News.
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3: 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I'm Valerie Kaler. The Berlin Wall came down toward the end of 1989. So as the 90s began, the Cold War was coming to an end. Democracy movements were gaining traction across Eastern Europe. Composer Michael Abels wrote a piece of music he called Global Warming, inspired at least in part by the feeling of a thaw, of a new warmth and openness in international relations. And at the same time, he was concerned about climate change. The beginning of the piece includes a vision of temperatures rising around the globe, a vast desert, the buzzing of cicadas. So this is a musical picture of global climate change and of better global communication and understanding. Two different meanings of the words global warming. That's the name of this piece. Michael Abels wrote it in the early 1990s. Here it is from a concert in Williamsburg, Virginia. Michael Butterman conducting the Williamsburg Symphony Orchestra.

American composer Michael Abels wrote that music in the early 1990s, a piece called Global Warming. Inspired partly by a thaw in international relations at the time, by democracy movements around the world, the fall of the Berlin Wall, but it also includes visions of climate change. So two meanings at the same time of the two words of the title, Global Warming by Michael Abels. We heard it from a concert in Williamsburg, Virginia. Conductor Michael Butterman and the Williamsburg Symphony Orchestra.

We've often shared the pre-concert rituals and routines of musicians here on PT. People have habits like taking a big nap, eating dark chocolate, or performing certain exercises. Pianist Anna Petrova intentionally avoids having any sort of routine for concert days. And that's partly because she feels she fell into a superstitious cycle as a child. When she was 12 years old, Petrova participated in a piano competition. She had a small souvenir with her, and the events of the day made her feel like she had good luck. At that age, she connected the souvenir with the good concert outcome. And after that, she had to have that item with her for every concert. It traveled with her everywhere. Petrova says it took her several years to break the superstition linking the item with good concert luck. Gradually, she was able to let it go. And now she purposefully stays away from any rituals that might turn into habits. Instead of superstition, Petrova says she leans on the confidence that comes from her preparation in the days and weeks before the concert. No pre-concert rituals before this performance during the Geneva Music Festival. But, as they say, luck favors the prepared, darling. Anna Petrova and friends playing the final movement of the Piano Quintet by Edward Elgar.

English composer Edward Elgar had a long vacation in 1918. He rented a cottage near Sussex in the south of England, not far from the English Channel. He loved it there, and he got into this creative groove, wrote several great pieces of music during those few months, including the one we just heard, the Piano Quintet by Edward Elgar. We heard the final movement from a concert during the Geneva Music Festival in Geneva, New York. Jeffrey Hurd and Clara Lyon played violins, Tanner Manise on viola, Hannah Collins played cello, and Anna Petrova played piano.

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We're about to hear a fascinating piece by Navajo composer Juantio Bicente, a piece called The Glittering World. Bicente was inspired by a Navajo creation story called The Emergence. Semi-divine beings emerged in a misty void, and they ascended through a series of mono-colored underworlds, getting more and more complex at each level. They migrated through the black world, the blue world, the yellow world, and arrived finally in the world of many colors, or the glittering world. There they created the ceremonies and beliefs still practiced by Navajo people to this day. The ensemble A Far Cry is in concert in Rockport, Massachusetts. Alex Fortes playing solo violin in The Glittering World by Juantio Bicente.

colorful music by Navajo composer Wantio Bisenti, a piece called The Glittering World, inspired by a Navajo story about the creation of the world. Divine beings who rise in the misty void, who then travel through monocolored layers of the universe, learning and growing along the way, through the black realm, the blue realm, the yellow realm, until they arrive at last in the glittering world, full of color, full of the richness of life. A far cry gave that concert in Rockport, Massachusetts. Alex Fortes played the solo violin with the ensemble A Far Cry. They gave that concert in Rockport, Massachusetts during the Rockport Chamber Music Festival. Composer Wantio Bisenti lives in the Four Corners area of New Mexico. When he was in grade school in the 1990s, he fell in love with Beethoven's piano sonatas and violin sonatas. Looking back now, he said, quote, "I couldn't tell you precisely what captivated me about Beethoven's music, other than I sensed a great deal of beauty and purpose in it, the spirit of it, I suppose." Then in high school, he stumbled across the string quartets by 20th century Russian composer Dmitri Shostakovich. That clinched it. He knew from that moment that he would be a composer. We just heard his composition, The Glittering World, Wantio Bisenti.

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0: This is Fresh Air. I'm Tanya Mosley. My guest today, writer Casey Gerald, has walked away from his own success twice. The first time was in 2016 at the height of everything. He was a kid from Oak Cliff, a working-class neighborhood on the south side of Dallas, who had made it out the way America tells us to make it out. A football scholarship to Yale, a job at Lehman Brothers, an MBA from Harvard. He created a nonprofit that put him on magazine covers and TED stages with a talk viewed millions of times. He opened for President Barack Obama at South by Southwest in 2016, and there was even a New York Magazine headline that asked, "Does Casey Gerald know how to fix America?" And then just like that, he shut down his nonprofit, stopped answering the phone, and disappeared. His memoir, There Will Be No Miracles Here, was his first report back. Then he went quiet again. And now, after that second long silence, Casey Gerald has returned with a book that reads less like a memoir and more like a challenge. It's called The Great Refusal, A New Vision of Resistance. It's his attempt to make sense of the choice at the center of his own life, to stop trying to convince America that he deserves a place in it, and take back the authority to decide what his life is for. Casey Gerald, welcome to Fresh Air.
1: Thank you, Tanya. It's so good to be with you.
0: Well, you know, the first time we spoke, I think it was around 2018, 2019, you had just come back into view after shutting down MBAs Across America. That is your nonprofit, which you created that sent MBAs all across the country to help small business owners. And you left New York, you went quiet, and in this book, you describe that choice as a desperate one. And I thought that was a very interesting choice of words, to call it a desperate one, desperate to get away from what?
1: Well, I wasn't getting away from anything. I was going towards something. I just didn't know what it was. You know, people ask me all the time, they say, "Hey, my cousin wants to write a memoir. Do you have any advice for them?" I say, absolutely, do not do it unless your life depends on it. And that certainly was the case for me. I had accomplished by my late 20s about everything a kid is supposed to achieve. You know, when I first left Oak Cliff, South Oak Cliff High School in 2005 and went off to Yale, they put posters up in every school, public school in Dallas. Look who's going to Yale. He did it, you can too. And despite doing it, or maybe because of it, I was really cracked up. Hmm. I don't know if you'd say I was having a nervous breakdown, but I wasn't too far off, and I was awful sad. But all I knew was that something was wrong with me, and something was wrong with a lot of my friends. When we finally talk about it, and something was wrong with the world, it's 2016. So I just said, I'm leaving.
0: Where did you actually go? What did you actually do?
1: Well, I went to Texas. I went back to Texas. I went to Austin. I'm from Dallas. And so I had two friends in Austin. And I woke up one morning. I said, "Hey, do you think I could rent a house in Austin to write?" Because I had agreed to write this book. I didn't know if I was going to finish a book. I didn't know that I could write a book, There Will Be No Miracles Here. All I knew was, you know, the book business is about the only one that'll pay you to investigate your own problems. And so I figured, okay, I'll try this as long as I can. So I went to Austin and kind of hid away, you know, in this little house for 2 years to write.
0: I'm just curious, those unanswered calls, those text messages, did you listen to them? Did you read them? All of the people trying to get in touch with you during that time that you were away?
1: Not really. But I don't necessarily say that with pride.

0: I write in this book, sometimes you have to ruin your reputation to save your life. So, you know, I like people. I don't like putting on this front of, oh, I'm, you know, too busy to answer the phone. And so I didn't really listen to any of them because I was trying to listen to whatever this little heart of mine was trying to say.
1: I want to get to why you feel like you were cracking up and running away, because by all accounts, as you said, your life seemed like a dream on paper. You had attained ultimate success. And somebody once told you, in fact, it was, I think it was the dean during your freshman welcome at Yale, who said to the class, if you're going to be a token, just be the best token that you can be. You went on Yale, Lehman Brothers, magazine covers, TED Talks. What did that token require of you, being that token?
0: Well, I never believed the whole token thing. Thankfully, I grew up in a pretty much total segregation. So, you know, Oak Cliff, at least in my vintage, you know, the yard man was black. My teachers were black. So I came from people who were extraordinary. My elementary school principal, I always say she looked like Lena Horne, you know, Aretha Jones. She's passed now. But she had a PhD. My grandmother, Clarice, I carry her around all the time, was born in a freedman's community, Pelham, Texas. Didn't have a college degree. Read books all the time, and she'd always tell us, you have to know your history. So I never felt any lack of value that would lead me to believe that I needed white people to accept me. I don't give myself any credit for that. I give the people who raised me the credit for that. So it wasn't so much that I was, the cost was trying to be a token. The cost was trying to convince the world and myself that I was valuable as a human being. That probably comes more from, you know, it's a strange thing when your parents leave you, you know. And so I had this sense, my mother left, disappeared from a psych ward when I was 13. And so it struck me, I think, very early that if your mother can leave you, everything's on the table.
1: Your mother struggled with mental illness, as you said. She really disappeared when you were around 13. And your father, who was this larger-than-life football star, he played for Ohio State for a time. He also was in and out of your life, most of your life. So that is interesting, you really understanding this moment that you're in, where you are at the height of your career and success and attention is being lauded towards you, that you make this decision to disappear in a, from a system that you don't view yourself as a token, but you came to the understanding that you are viewed that way within the system.
0: Well, I came to an understanding, a couple things in that. First off, I came to an understanding that our universities were committing malpractice. That was my understanding.
1: Say more.
0: Thankfully, I heard that dean tell that to those freshmen years after I graduated from Yale and had started the work that I'm doing now of trying to be real, you know, and trying to be free.
1: So you didn't hear that while you were in school?
0: No, and to be clear, if I had heard it, I probably would have done it. I would have tried.
1: Yep.
0: I remember my freshman advisor, when I got to Yale, I had on a fitted hat, and she said, well, first off, you know, take your hat off.
1: Like a baseball cap.
0: Yeah, yeah, yeah, like a baseball cap, a new era baseball cap. And she said, well, first off, you know, take your hat off, which is fair. I was in her office. Take your hat off. She says, do you wear those things around campus? And I said, yeah, you know. And she said, oh, no, Casey, you're at Yale now. You don't have to do that. And so when I say our universities and our elite regimes of accomplishment are committing malpractice against young people, not just black people, but young people in this country, probably many countries beyond this one, it is that they offer a dead-end bargain. They say, we'll give you the keys to the kingdom, but you got to leave parts of yourself outside. And so we're trained very comprehensively, probably from nap time in kindergarten, to comply, to become strangers to ourselves so that we make sense to other people, to mutilate ourselves and turn ourselves into little nuggets so that people can digest us and they give us the right degrees and the right job and the right invitation to Oak Bluff's Martha's Vineyard, okay? And in return, you wake up one day and you say, same thing they said 2,000 years ago, what would it profit a man to gain the whole world and lose his soul? Mm-hmm. There is no brass ring, no degree, no accomplishment that can fill the hole in your soul.
1: You know, it's really interesting with the rollback of DEI and the word diversity even being a dirty word. People don't even like to use it anymore. Do you think that that dean would give the same advice to those students today, you know, to be the best token that you can be?
0: I don't know. My generous read is that the advice, if you're going to be a token, be the best token you can be, is coming from a place that makes a lot of sense. And it can get you a decent part of the way down a path that you think is the path. Mm-hmm. But there's only one path. And the path is to remember who you really are. You're a soul that's come into this human body for a time and for a reason and for a much larger purpose than dying for your country or getting into the university club in San Francisco.
1: My guest today is writer Casey Gerald. His new book is called The Great Refusal, A New Vision of Resistance. We'll continue our conversation after a short break. This is Fresh Air.

0: This is Fresh Air, and today I'm talking with writer Casey Gerald, author of the new book, The Great Refusal, A New Vision of Resistance. It picks up from his previous book, There Will Be No Miracles Here, which is a memoir that chronicled his life growing up in Oak Cliff, Dallas, attending Yale and Harvard, working at Lehman Brothers, creating a successful nonprofit, and then at the height of his success, walking away. I want you to read from the book because I really want to get at the heart of what you were feeling, what had been revealed to you, what you understood once you're making all this money at Lehman and once you have like created this nonprofit and you are like in the world. I want you to start third paragraph because you arrived at this place and you are the one.
1: It is tempting to become the one. To feel special with your little seat at the big table. But we have seen too much to kid ourselves. We know the one does not get fed. Some scraps, okay, but not enough to nourish, never enough to take home to your people, the folks you thought you'd played the game for. The one always loses the game, collects $200 and never passes go, or passes go and passes go and passes go and passes go and dies having passed go many times and gone nowhere but crazy. To be fair, the one does, on occasion, inherit the kingdom, the country, takes on its values, makes its dreams their dreams, makes its dreams come true. Becomes a star in, quote, the national fantasy in such a way that the fantasy will be left unchanged and the social structure left untouched, unquote. Each one who penetrates serves as a spoonful of hope that helps to make mass suffering go down and thus prevents, I bet, at least 1 million people from revolt. That's just my estimate. Therefore, whole industries exist to circulate great stories about the ones and awful stories about the ones who suddenly, someday, hurl their scripts and scream, "This makes no sense."
0: Thank you for reading that. And what is so fascinating for me about you, Casey, is that you were the one and you also made the choice. You made the choice to be that other person, to say, "This makes no sense. This makes no sense for me."
1: Well, people talk about the American dream, okay? And I like fantasy as much as anybody. I'm not opposed to the American dream. Sure, there's a Casey Gerald, there's a Tanya Mosley, there's a Oprah Winfrey, there's a Sonia Sotomayor. Okay. But what I'm interested in is the American machine, this conveyor belt that takes young people from neighborhoods like mine or J.D. Vance's in, from nothing to nowhere, while picking off the chosen few like me. So if I hadn't had Demoris Vance in the fifth grade and Gwendolyn Davis, my other fifth grade teacher who just passed, my whole life was falling apart. Mm-hmm. My parents had gone. I didn't know where I was staying day to day. I felt like the most worthless child in the history of the universe. And these two women saw me. And Ms. Vance always says, Casey Gerald, boy, your little big old eyes, you just, Davis and I said, this boy just watch us everywhere we go. He just watch us. He sees everything. So I happened to have a sensibility at that time where my response to the horror of my life was to submit to anybody, usually strangers, who could give me what I needed.
0: You know, while reading your book, there were a couple of different things that were just happening at the same time. And it's funny how that happens sometimes. When you're in the midst of one thing, then all of these messages come around you. And there's this particular clip from Josh Johnson, the comedian, that I want to play. It's from his stand-up, and it speaks to this broader sense of what you are saying happened to you individually, maybe happening to us collectively. Let's listen.
2: you graduate and people are like, look, I think humanity's almost done anyway, so why don't you just move back in with your parents for a little while, let the robots get legs going, like give the AI legs, and then let's all just wind down as a society. Because it's an insane thing to do now, to sit to send these kids into the world where they're like, look, you could work hard, or I'm gonna pitch you something crazy, or if you get popular enough, you could make your own coin, all right? Now, if you make your own coin, and if you pump and dump fast enough, the SEC won't even catch you like that. So then you can at least hold on to that nest egg for like 10 years, use some of that to pay off your loans. If we're still on the dollar, there's nothing backing up the dollar. The debt is at 40 trillion, so who knows? We might be on the yen soon. We have no idea.
0: That was comedian Josh Johnson in one of his recent stand-ups. There are so many little moments in this that he even goes back to this idea of like, what is this all for, participating here? But in particular, that clip, what's your response to that?
1: Rejoice. Hallelujah. Thank you, Lord. It's over. Ken Lacavora, great paleontologist who I met years ago, we were having a conversation about mass extinction. And he said, well, Casey, you know, we've had 5 mass extinctions already. We're going to have mass extinctions are just a fact of of life. But mass extinction is not total extinction. Mm-hmm. About 97% of all living organisms, somebody fact check me, you know, they go extinct.
0: I've heard him speak about this before. He said, you know, humans is just what the world is doing right now.
1: Hello. So this is why it's so important to remember who you are. When I was, this was early pandemic, May 2020, and I felt that I was slipping back in the crisis mode, and I had just had my mother, you know, tried to get her some help and some mental health help. And that was taking a toll on me. A lot of things were taking a toll, and I found a new therapist, Robert. And our first session, he says, well, Casey, how you feeling? And I said, Robert, I'm having a hard time. And he said, well, you're not having a hard time. Casey's having a hard time. And I was, you know, at this point, I'm getting kind of upset. So he says, have you ever driven a car? I said, yeah. He said, at any time when you were driving the car, did you become the car? I said, no. He said, that's how I want you to think about your life. You, your soul, is a driver. Casey is a vehicle. Mm-hmm. And just like your car breaks down, it goes to the junkyard, that doesn't mean you stop driving. That's what your soul does. So I say that to say, it's so important that we understand that this is not our first time. This is not our first rodeo. It will not be our last rodeo. And we didn't come here just to suffer. We came here to play some role. It could be just growing a tomato, which incidentally is very difficult, I've learned in the past 6 months. It's damn hard to grow a good tomato. But to play some role in the unfolding of the universe. Mm-hmm. So the end of a world is not the end of the world. Worlds end all the time. I had a horrible breakup a couple years ago. A world ended, okay? And I grieve it all the time. There is a great cry inside each of us that we ought to just let out.
0: Our guest today is writer Casey Gerald. We'll be right back after a short break. I'm Tanya Mosley, and this is Fresh Air.

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0: This is Fresh Air. I'm Tanya Mosley. And my guest today is writer Casey Gerald. He's written a new book called The Great Refusal, A New Vision of Resistance. It's a follow-up to his 2018 memoir, There Will Be No Miracles Here. Prior to his writing career, he opened for President Barack Obama at South by Southwest in 2016, and his TED Talks have been viewed more than 4 million times. He's also a New America Fellow and resides in Texas.
1: You know, I mean, I know you've heard this. You heard this during the first run when you were talking about There Will Be No Miracles Here and your op-eds. Nice of you to say. What a privileged place for you to say this. There are people who are just truly struggling to get by, who want to opt out of everything right now, who want to have the time to think to even get to the ideas that you are talking about.
2: Well, I don't want them to get to my ideas. I want them to get to their life. When I say the great refusal, I'm not trying to lure people into refusal. I'm trying to let people off the hook. I'm trying to help people see or zoom out and grasp that they're already living refusal. Their hatred of certain policies, their anger, their despair, their frustration, their fatigue. Your exhaustion isn't saying go to sleep. Your exhaustion is saying wake up. There is a refusal at the soul level. The soul screams, no, I don't want this anymore. I don't want to tolerate it anymore. And as a great mentor of mine, Evelyn Henry Miller, told me once when I was 24, I was in this awful job, and she says, Casey, sometimes it's not about knowing what you're going to do. It's about knowing what you're not going to do, mm-hmm. and you are not doing this anymore, so you mm-hmm. go quit tomorrow. Okay, so and I did. And so I say that to say refusal is devotion. So every time you're refusing, every time you say no, you're actually underneath that. You're betting on devotion to the thing that really matters to you, the thing you really want, the thing you're really here to do. And so every time you just let it go, maybe we could call the book The Great Surrender. Hmm. Just let that stuff go that ain't yours, that you don't want no way, that you've been really up at night for years and months and crying, really talking yourself out of letting go. Let it go.
0: You've talked about Oak Cliff, this neighborhood that you were from in Dallas, Texas. What does that place mean for those who don't know?
2: Well, Oak Cliff, the Oak Cliff of my youth, where my grandparents integrated, my aunt, my mother's sister, my father's brothers were the first black children to go to South Oak Cliff High School. My grandfather was a pastor in this neighborhood. When they moved in, you know, people egged the cars and toilet paper at their homes, and they didn't leave. So part of what Oak Cliff is to me is the same thing I saw in these fires when I'd heard these stories about Altadena, which I didn't know about.
0: In California. Yeah, the fires last
2: right?
0: year.
2: I heard these stories mm-hmm. of these enclaves of black people who in absolutely impossible situations made a pretty marvelous life mm-hmm. on their terms. And so that's what it means to some degree. But it also, in some ways, is the best preparation for what we're living through right now and what we will be living through in time to come, which is when nobody has any money and very few people know what dinner is going to be tomorrow, you get to sharing pretty quickly.
0: It's that kind of community.
2: Absolutely.
0: Working class community. You grew up in the 90s. And so looking outside of your front door, what did you see?
2: Well, depending on the day, I saw a lot of pecans, that's for sure. And sometimes I'd see our neighbors. We knew everybody on the street. And they knew us, and they knew our mamas and daddies. And we saw people helping people. And we also saw, you know, crazy stuff. And we saw, you know, our classmates be killed. And we saw our parents straggling home high. And we saw, you know, that old cutlass that our uncle had, that somebody had, you know, put some candy paint on, you know. And we saw Double Dutch, and we saw the leaves running down the street in a rainstorm. We saw life. And that is perhaps, if you want to talk about hope, my experience was not necessarily working class. My experience and the experience of my friends was horrific. There's really no other word for it. And yet, I cannot tell you, Tanya, we had a hell of a time. You know, we had a great time. So that's partially when you talk about, oh, privileged of you to say, you know, from your perch, you can say, but everybody else is trying to get through it. I'm not talking to you as Casey Gerald, the Yale graduate, the Harvard MBA. I'm talking to you as having recovered that child who had nothing, who didn't even have a mother and a father, and who had a great time.
1: Your mom, as you mentioned to us, suffered from mental illness, and she disappeared around 13. When did you understand that she wasn't coming back?
2: That's a great question. When a person disappears and they've been gone for 2 or 3 years and you've heard nothing, I just assumed she was dead. Mm. Now, she wound up, my sister found her almost five years later. She came back, which is a whole other complication. But in my teenage mind, and my mother was my only person in the world that I really liked. That was my buddy, you know. And so it was a lot easier for me to just conclude that she was dead than to keep spending all that energy figuring out when she was coming back. But it took much longer to do something more interesting, which was to realize that she had taught me perhaps the greatest lesson that anyone's ever taught me. I don't know that this book or this disappearance to save my life, this walking away from everything that I had set out to do, this willingness to endure a lot of scorn and criticism, to walk away, I wouldn't have that frame of reference, and I might not have the guts to do it if I didn't have the example of this woman who I know loves me more than anything in the world, mm-hmm. who got to a certain point in that psych ward where everything around her was killing her, and she said, I got to get away. Mm-hmm. And she ruined her reputation to save her life.
1: Who was it that signed your permission slips and fed you and tended to you during those years?
2: Everybody. Everybody. That's what I say. The one, I'm accountable to people. My sister dropped out of college and adopted me. She was 19. I was 15. I tell people we were like the boxcar children. Both of my grandmothers, whether they wanted to or not, they never let me go. My aunts let me stay there. My aunts would pick me up from school. My teachers, I had, what is Blanche DuBois, I've always depended on the kindness of strangers. I choose to believe, because I can't prove it, but I don't have to. I choose to believe that for some reason, God, the universe, my people, beyond this world, beyond their bodies, have conspired since the very beginning to get me my daily bread, so I could get on about whatever business I'm here to do.
1: My guest today is writer Casey Gerald. His new book is called The Great Refusal, A New Vision of Resistance. We'll continue our conversation after a short break. This is Fresh Air.

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1: This is Fresh Air, and today I'm talking with writer Casey Gerald, author of the new book, The Great Refusal, A New Vision of Resistance. It picks up from his previous book, There Will Be No Miracles Here, which is a memoir that chronicled his life growing up in Oak Cliff, Dallas, attending Yale and Harvard, working at Lehman Brothers, creating a successful nonprofit, and then at the height of his success, walking away. How does refusing or letting go for people during a time of great division look like when many people are upset about the direction that this country might be going?
2: Two things. One, it might look like you turning off CNN.
1: But don't turn off NPR. I'm joking.
2: Don't turn it off until, except for those times where you can feel your stomach tightening up. You can feel yourself getting mad. It's not to say don't be informed, but really ask yourself, how much of this news diet, information diet, media diet is making me more capable of being useful on this issue? Now, I go and have to get gas almost every day. I live in Texas, and it's horrible. And, you know, it's really unbelievable what it costs to live every day. Okay, but you see that in the grocery store. I don't actually need to watch an hour on the latest action in the Strait of Hormuz to know that gas is high. Okay, I don't need it. So really, trust. Trust what you are feeling. Trust that there's something in you that don't want this no more. Sometimes your news diet, your media diet, your conversation diet with your friends, sometimes it will feel much like when you've had too much to drink or you had two double cheeseburgers from McDonald's. You know, you just feel sick. Pay attention to it. Put the burger down. You know, little other thing on this is a great example of what I mean, that refusal is devotion. If you hate what ICE is doing anywhere in this country, everywhere in this country, you also love something else. You actually have a vision of how a just and fair society would treat people. You have a fundamental belief about the sacredness of a child's relationship with their parent. So stick with your frustration enough to see that you actually have a vision of the good and the beautiful and the righteous. And from that creative energy, that's the energy that creates worlds. We can't win just by saying, boy, I hate that. But we can use, boy, I hate that, as a starting point for saying, oh, but I know something that I really want and I love and I'm willing to fight for and I'm willing to jam on. Every time you think about going to a protest or a party, put on some good music, have some drinks, have some snacks, and then start talking with your friends about the stuff you really want to see happen. And I promise you, you're sitting on some clue. Every seed of angst you have, the other side of it is a seed of the world to come and of the country that you really want.
1: What is the difference between refusal and giving up?
2: Sometimes there is no difference. I don't really care what you call it. You call it refusal, you can call it giving up, you can call it peach cobbler. I don't care. All I care about is, are you in tune with how you're feeling? Are you in tune and with the courage and capacity that you have to let go of things that are harming you, that are hurting you, that are dragging you down, that are killing you? Do you have you developed enough faith to know that if I let this go, if I let this man go, this isn't the end of love? You know, I always come back to love because, I just want to be on the beach with a lover.
3: Right,
2: you know, that's all.
3: Right.
2: I don't want to get on.
3: Okay.
2: But so don't worry. Mm-hmm. You don't know what the end is going to be. Stay prayed up. Stay in tune with who you really are, your inner guidance. Stay in tune and accountable to the people that love you, to your friends. Make the most honest, righteous, thorough choice you can of a next right step. And trust that, as Miles Davis used to tell his band, we can play the mistake. Mm. Mm. You can't get it wrong. Try something. And trust that even if that next right step leads you to a dead end, you can turn around and go a different way.
3: What about the power of protest to create change? What might we lose if people opt out?
2: Well, first off, I'm not telling anybody to opt out of anything. My hope is that people opt in to who they really are and what they really want and what their gifts are and what they've come here to do. Mm-hmm. My dear friend, who's a very important part of this book, DeRay McKesson. DeRay...
3: Civil rights activist.
2: Who became
3: prominent during the Mike Brown protests after he was killed in Missouri.
2: Right. So, you know, DeRay, that was his natural environment. Mm-hmm. When we first met, he was spending every day. We'd be sitting at my house, and it'd be 2 a.m, and he'd be planning a boycott. And he wasn't frustrated or stressed. He was having a great time. So trust that there is something that is your thing. If you're the protest type and that's what's calling you, what did Whoopi Goldberg say to Lauryn Hill in Sister Act 2? Girl, you can quit the choir all you want to,
3: yeah,
2: but if you wake up and you want to sing and you go to sleep and you want to sing, you're a singer. Mm-hmm. Trust it. You ain't got to listen to me. Listen to your soul. Listen to 5-year-old you who really loved a certain thing. At 5 years old, there was probably something in Tanya Mosley that had something that makes total sense to you now. It's the same thing for somebody who wants to protest, who wants to lead a revolution, who wants to, you know, stage a coup in Sri Lanka. Follow the cut of your jib. Blow your horn as true and as strong as you can, and trust that that is some note in the Universal Symphony. Don't do what I'm telling you to do. Do what you, in your most private, righteous moment, would have yourself to do. And I trust it. I support you. I might not be there, but I'm cheering for you all the way.
3: Casey Gerald, as always, thank you.
2: Thank you. This is a great gift, as always, Tanya.
3: Casey Gerald's new book is The Great Refusal, A New Vision of Resistance. Coming up, TV critic David Bianculli reviews the Canadian sketch comedy series SCTV, which is now streaming on Netflix. 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

0: This is Fresh Air. SCTV, also known as Second City TV, was a low-budget sketch comedy show that originated in Canada in the mid-1970s and continued in syndication and on network and cable TV until 1984. Its cast members over the years have included John Candy, Martin Short, Catherine O'Hara, and Andrea Martin. And the entire series has generally been unavailable to watch, but beginning this month, all six seasons of SCTV are available to stream on Netflix. Our TV critic David Bianculli is thrilled, and here's his review.
1: SCTV was an outgrowth of the stage company of Second City Toronto, and originally was televised by the Global Television Network, one of Canada's smaller networks. It premiered in 1976, the year after the launch of NBC's Saturday Night Live in the United States, and wasn't syndicated here until 1977, after the first two seasons of SCTV had been completed. Yet, SCTV embraced that underdog status and attitude with a vengeance. Its premise was brilliant. Every episode would focus on the same low-rent TV station from Mellonville, presenting samples of its programming from sign-on to sign-off, but also showing commercials and promos, as well as news broadcasts, variety specials, and behind-the-scenes visits with talent, executives, and employees at the fictional station. In other words, SCTV could satirize just about everything, and did. With a cast so talented, many of them would become and remain major comedy stars. Netflix is repeating the original sequence of shows from Canada, which not only introduced the cast members, but also, for a while, used a cheeky opening narration that never made it across the border. Until now. I have to warn you, or at least point out, that this compilation of SCTV episodes is neither complete nor unedited. When one first season episode called Ethnic Humor was syndicated to the States, some sketches were cut for fear of offending. Now, in this Netflix lineup, that entire episode is missing. In other episodes, a few sketches are cut and music replaced or omitted, but by and large, this six-season collection is an almost complete treasure trove. And the only other warning before diving in is that sometimes certain sketches were reacting to their times with events and celebrities that will fail to register with many of today's viewers. Captain Kangaroo, for example. But today's viewers also should delight in how intricately written, cleverly interwoven, and superbly performed these sketches are. For example, Joe Flaherty plays SCTV newsman Floyd Robertson, but Floyd also moonlights as the station's late-night movie host, dressed as a vampire and introducing a string of frighteningly dull films.
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1: Some program offerings, like English for Beginners, are the kind of shows early morning TV used to present all the time, aimed at serving the public. Catherine O'Hara plays the stern instructor, and Andrea Martin plays her confused but eager student.
3: Hello, and welcome to English for Beginners. I am your instructor, Miss Lucille Hitzker, and today's guest student is Frieza Perini-Scroloso. Hello.
4: Hello.
3: Hello. Come in.
4: Coin.
3: Come in.
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3: Come in.
1: Those are standalone standouts. Others are provided over the years by everyone from Martin Short as Ed Grimley to John Candy and Eugene Levy as the polka-playing Schmengi brothers. And the more fluent you are in pop culture, the more SCTV will reward you. Take this bit, featuring Eugene Levy and Tony Rosato as Abbott and Costello, adapting the famous Who's on First bit into a confusing rapid-fire exchange not about the names of baseball players, but the names of some rock groups.
5: Now, ladies and gentlemen, we've got a great show for you tonight. Our first group is making their big comeback on the show tonight. So, Lou, why don't you introduce the band?
6: You want me to introduce the band?
5: That's right.
6: All right, I'll introduce the band. What band?
5: The band.
6: What's the name of the band?
5: I'm telling you, man, the band.
6: Well, who's the band?
5: No. Who's on next week?
6: What are you asking me for?
5: I'm not asking you. I'm telling you, who's on next week?
6: What do I care who's on next week? If I'm going to introduce the band tonight, I got to know their name.
5: That is their name.
6: That's whose name?
5: The band. What's the matter with you?
6: Look, are you the fellow who booked the band?
5: That's right.
6: Well, who's the band?
5: Who's on next week?
6: That's what I'm trying to find out.
5: Well, I'm telling you.
6: Look, have you signed a contract with the band?
5: That's right.
6: Was the band's name on it?
5: Absolutely. Well, it's no good unless they sign it.
6: It's no good unless who signed it?
5: The band.
6: Well, who signed it?
5: Who's on next week?
6: I don't care who's on next week. I gotta know the name of the band that's on tonight.
5: Are you listening to me? The band is on tonight. Who's on next week? You follow me?
6: Yes.
5: No. Yes and no. They were booked.
6: Who's booked?
5: Didn't I just say who's on next week?
6: Yes.
5: No, they're booked.
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4: Look, Woody, I don't want to pull rank on you or anything, but, I mean, I do this kind of stuff all the time. When you're in New York, you give them the Big Apple stuff. When you're in Chicago, you give them the Windy City kind of thing. I mean, that's the stuff that really slays them. I mean, last year I was in St. Louis.
7: I can't believe this. I mean, what am I going to do, edit a different print for every city that this film plays in?
4: That big art thing, that McDonald's.
7: Wait a second, maybe it's not such a bad idea. I mean, it'll make the critics happy. What am I saying? I'll be editing until I'm 90.
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0: David Bianculli reviewed SCTV. All six seasons are now streaming on Netflix. Tomorrow on Fresh Air. It's been nearly 25 years since 9/11. Writer Richard Beck says the response to that day reshaped American life, from mass surveillance to a deepening distrust of one another. His book is called Homeland, The War on Terror and American Life. Join us. To keep up with what's on the show and get highlights of our interviews, follow us on Instagram at NPR Fresh Air. Fresh Air's executive producer is Sam Brigger. Our technical director and engineer is Audrey Bentham. Our engineer today is Adam Staniszewski. Our interviews and reviews are produced and edited by Phyllis Myers, Roberta Shorrock, Anne-Marie Baldonado, Lauren Krenzel, Teresa Madden, Monique Nazareth, Susan Nyakundi, Anna Bauman, and Nico Gonzalez-Whistler. Our digital media producer is Molly C.B. Nesper. Thea Challoner directed today's show. With Terry Gross, I'm Tanya Mosley.

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0: Hey, it's Jonas Adams from All Things Considered. You don't know my voice because I'm the show director. 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
1: 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I'm Abby Diaz, and you're listening to Morning Edition on KACU. Thank you for tuning in. Here in Abilene, it's 80 degrees with mostly with clear skies, 9 mph winds, and we have a high of 100 today and an overnight low of 76. Temperatures may reach 97 tomorrow and 99 on Friday. 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
4: Good morning, I'm Michelle Martin. A huge tree that stood in Washington, D.C.'s DuPont Circle snapped in half during a violent thunderstorm last week. Since then, people have been leaving thank you notes on what's left, thanking it for its shade. The oxygen is produced. One person wrote, "You were here when I was young, and now I'm old. You will be missed." Sometimes you don't know what you've got till it's gone, but it's never too late to say thank you. It's Morning Edition.
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1: This is Morning Edition on KACU. I'm Abby Diaz. Finding prenatal care isn't always as simple as scheduling an appointment. Across West Texas, communities are grappling with a shortage of obstetric providers, meaning some expecting mothers are driving hours for care. KACU's Allison McCall has more.
6: While galleries and museums around the Lone Star State host beautiful collections, Chair of Art and Design at Abilene Christian University, Dan McGregor, says the city of Abilene is a unique outpost for Texas art lovers.
7: I don't think people realize how vibrant of an art scene there is in Abilene, especially in downtown Abilene. We have so many great faces for the visual arts in Abilene.
6: Art is no stranger to this part of West Texas. During a recent visit to the city, Molly Lind, a special education teacher, took time to admire the sculpture statues of the past.
8: I believe it's really important that these statues represent the art and the time that people have put in to think of creatively. Important that we don't lose that. And these statues just represent the art form of education.
6: This 46-year-old exhibit is called the Sculpture, a biannual event highlighting award-winning Texas artists. The pieces that make up Abilene Sculpture are just part of a bigger commitment to art in the city. And Professor McGregor says he's thrilled with the iconic statues that have helped define the city's visual identity for four decades.
7: And what's great about the Sculpture is it's bringing art out into the open in several contexts with the outdoor sculpture exhibits. I mean, so many people have gone by the railroad tracks and seen the pig on the wheels or the big skull, I would say that for so many Abilinians, the main way they interface with visual art in our city is through the outdoor sculptures.
6: The Abilene Cultural Affairs Council organizes a jury of sculptors and gallery curators to select the art for each exhibition. Skylar Young is an intern with the organization who got hands-on experience with this project. She says the rigorous process of choosing these pieces starts with submissions through the Texas Sculpture Group.
0: So they gathered probably around 20 submissions, and then I organized those in a way for the jurors to be able to view and talk about, and then got them all together, and they had a meeting and picked their top four.
6: They then make plans for swapping in the new sculptures on either side of the train tracks that divide Abilene, on North First Street and South First Street, and moving those that are retiring. Occasionally, the city of Abilene keeps a few of the more popular sculptures, and McGregor says those turn into landmarks.
7: What I love about outdoor sculpture is just like the silhouette of a city's skyline, sculptures can become part of the branding of a city.
6: Abilene now has nearly 30 permanent sculptures along the railroad tracks. The pieces leaving this year are two prisms with molecular eyes, a large contemporary piece featuring eyes made out of pipes, This Way Up, a wooden ramp to the heavens, and Bad Hair Day, a bright red sculpture of a person with a bluebird resting on top. As these pieces complete their run with Abilene Sculptor, crews are installing sculptures created by Texas artists Michael Manjaras, Danville Chadburn, and Luke Sides. Skylar Young encourages art lovers to take the opportunity to engage with award-winning art that decorates downtown Abilene.
0: Even if you can't make it to all of the receptions, we just want to, you know, make sure that people know that there are these public free events happening and great opportunities to see really incredible art by artists from around Texas, like, you know, encompassing the whole state.
6: Skylar Young encourages art lovers to take the opportunity to engage with award-winning art that decorates downtown Abilene. The 2026 Sculptor will feature 20 artists and 7 shows in multiple venues across the city. It begins September 18th with the closing of some of Abilene's beloved summer galleries and exhibitions and concludes with the welcoming of the new outdoor sculptures on September 19th. I'm Emma Coates in Abilene.
1: I'm Abby Diaz. Good morning. 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
2: 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Taking a look at the weather, it's 81 degrees in Abilene and sunny. We have a high of 100 today, 8 mph winds, and an overnight low of 77. We can expect highs up to 97 tomorrow, 99 on Friday, then 103 on Saturday. 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
4: 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And I wanted to create a vehicle that allowed people to talk about this allegedly toxic topic on their own terms.
5: Good morning, I'm Michelle Martin. A huge tree that stood in Washington, D.C.'s DuPont Circle snapped in half during a violent thunderstorm last week. Since then, people have been leaving thank you notes on what's left, thanking it for its shade. The oxygen is produced. One person wrote, you were here when I was young, and now I'm old. You will be missed. Sometimes you don't know what you've got till it's gone, but it's never too late to say thank you. 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
2: This is Morning Edition on KECU. I'm Abby Diaz. Finding prenatal care isn't always as simple as scheduling an appointment. Across West Texas, communities are grappling with a shortage of obstetric providers, meaning some expecting mothers are driving hours for care. KECU's Allison McCall has more.
7: A recent study found that more than two-thirds of counties across West Texas are maternal deserts, meaning they have no birth centers offering obstetric care. Taylor County technically isn't one of them. Taylor County has a hospital with labor and delivery services, and it has practicing obstetric providers. Still, pregnant women here are struggling to find care. 22-year-old Courtney Newell is a military wife and a second-time mom. When she found out she was pregnant with her youngest child, she expected that finding prenatal care in Abilene would be easy. Newell delivered her first child in Idaho and had no problem finding an OB.
8: I literally had no issue at all. When I found out I was pregnant, I just looked up OBGYNs in my area and I called the hospital that I wanted to deliver at. They gave me a list of like 20 to 30 if I preferred male or female. They just were very accommodating.
7: But in Abilene, Newell spent almost 8 hours on the phone trying to find a provider who was taking new patients.
8: I was definitely really stressed. I was literally crying on my kitchen floor. Obviously, we need OBGYN care. And it's frustrating because women want to have so much say. We want to have a lot of say over like our pregnancy and our providers. And when you literally have no options, so you just have to go with the one person that's open, it kind of feels like you don't have any control over that situation, obviously.
7: Holly Joyner is the executive director at Pregnancy Resources of Abilene, and she sees moms every day who are struggling to find prenatal care.
9: It's difficult right now, and so we will have up to 120 positive pregnancy tests a month. And out of those pregnancy tests, about 50 to 80% cannot get in to see a doctor for at least 3 months, sometimes 6 months. Some of those moms are not going to get any care in Abilene. And so we are sending some of our moms to Sweetwater, San Angelo, and as far as Fort Worth to get prenatal care.
7: Joyner says Pregnancy Resources of Abilene had a record-breaking month in July in terms of services provided. That trend reflects the need created by a shrinking number of doctors providing maternal care. Dr. Whitney Mascaro has watched the steady decline of fellow OBs in Abilene over her 2 decades in practice here.
10: I think when I first came here about 20 years ago, there were, in general, between 12 to 14 providers providing obstetric care in Abilene, both at the north side and the south side combined. Currently, there are 7 of us, and we are all really functioning at our top capacity for being able to take care of women safely.
7: Mascaro says that being an obstetrician is a hard job, with overnight deliveries, the challenge of building trust with patients, and for some physicians, a difficult work-life balance. She says those demands can make recruiting new physicians more challenging. This shortage and struggle to recruit isn't unique to Abilene. John Henderson is the CEO of the Texas Organization of Rural and Community Hospitals. He says communities across Texas are facing many of the same challenges.
11: It's hard to attract clinicians to rural communities, so it's a workforce issue, not just OB-GYN or family medicine physicians, but I'm talking about, you know, nurses. Historically, maternity care is not a profitable, it's essential, but it's not profitable. So some of these rural hospitals that are vulnerable and under pressure have stopped providing the service due to the financial strain that it can put on operations.
7: Henderson says those workforce shortages and financial pressures have forced some Texas hospitals to close labor and delivery units altogether. Dr. Robert Wiley is the chief medical officer at Hendrick Health, a health system that serves patients from Abilene and 18 surrounding counties, many of which have no women's health care at all.
12: I think the biggest challenges we have right now is just access. And you know that we serve a region of 400,000 plus people, and that's 18 different counties. And all those counties, they do not have women's health. It's basically a maternal desert, so it's hard to get care. In addition, the access is limited by the number of OB doctors we have and people who provide women's health care. Presently, we have 6, give or take a few, OB doctors who deliver babies. We could use anywhere from 2 to 3 times that number.
7: Wiley says the hospital is actively recruiting obstetric providers and developing a certified nurse midwife program to help meet growing demand across the region. I'm Allison McCall in Abilene.
0: It's Morning Edition from NPR News. I'm Leila Faldin.
5: And I'm Michelle Martin. Good morning. One of the most competitive midterm Senate races has its matchup set for November. Former U.S. Senator John Sununu won the Republican primary in New Hampshire last night. He will face Congressman Chris Pappas, who won the Democratic primary. That's according to race calls by the Associated Press. They're running to replace Democrat Jeanne Shaheen in a race that both parties see as key to determining control of the Senate. Josh Rogers with New Hampshire Public Radio is up early for us after a late night. And he's with us now to tell us what happened. Good morning, Josh.
13: Good morning, Michelle.
5: So walk us through the key results.
13: Well, there was a tight, open Democratic primary for one of the state's two House seats that was really only called early this morning, and that was for Stephanie Shaheen. She's the daughter of Gene Shaheen. That was a big race. The younger Shaheen beat former Obama administration official Maura Sullivan. The race featured millions of dollars of outside spending and really became quite nasty and personal. That was by far the tightest primary, but the Senate race is the bigger deal. It's also an open seat race due to Gene Shaheen's retirement. Democrats chose four-term Congressman Chris Pappas, a political moderate, over a more progressive challenger, Karishma Mansour, and Republicans chose Johnny Sununu over former Massachusetts Senator Scott Brown. Sununu comes from a big political family here and actually held the same seat he's now seeking nearly 20 years ago.
14: And President Trump had backed Sununu over Brown, but given Trump's low approval ratings, does that actually help him now, or would it be better for Sununu to maybe keep some distance from the president going forward?
13: I mean, we'll see if it helps. It may have helped him in the primary, but the distance making on Sununu's part is already happening. During the primary, Sununu tended to downplay the significance of Trump's endorsement, and he's also worked to distance himself from the president on some key issues. He said he never would have attacked Iran, for instance, and he's criticized Trump's tariff policies, but Trump made the endorsement, Sununu accepted it, and Chris Pappas is going to and has been looking to tie Sununu to Trump really at every turn. And, you know, for Sununu, Trump's backing does mean money and support from the party's base. And for Trump, you know, picking Sununu gives him a better chance of flipping a seat that a Democrat, Jean Shaheen, has held since she beat Sununu back in 2008. So we'll see.
14: And what about the issues? What issues have New Hampshire voters been telling you are most important to them?
13: They've been talking a lot about the economy, really the high costs across the board, from gasoline to health care and housing. The war in Iran is another big concern. So are tariffs. Canada is a major trading partner with New Hampshire, and state tourism officials have reported that cross-border visits from Canadian tourists were down significantly this summer. So tariffs are really a concern here.
14: And, you know, and the Trump administration sent election observers to New Hampshire and other states for primary elections. What were they doing yesterday, and what do local officials think about them being there?
13: Well, local officials have said non-disruptive monitoring is fine. And from what I understand, that's basically what took place here in New Hampshire yesterday. In the run-up to this election, there was real concern that it wasn't going to be non-invasive monitoring. And there's been tension between state election officials and the Trump administration over things like non-public voter rolls, and the possibility of more intense monitoring in November remains a real concern. And, you know, and it obviously comes as President Trump continues to allege without evidence that election tampering is widespread in New Hampshire and across the country.
14: That's New Hampshire Public Radio's Josh Rogers. Josh, thank you.
13: You're welcome.
15: Those fears about President Trump's unprecedented hunt for voter fraud are not just being felt in New Hampshire. Voting officials across the country are actively preparing for a scenario that seems out of a dystopian movie. Federal agents seizing ballots in the middle of an election. NPR voting correspondent Miles Parks is covering this. Good morning, Miles.
16: Hi, Layla.
15: Okay, so is this really something officials are worried about?
16: Yeah, I mean, just to be clear, this has never happened in modern political history,
15: right?
16: But like with so many things, President Trump has moved the country into uncharted waters. You know, earlier this year, Trump said openly in an interview with the New York Times that he wished he had pushed harder for the federal government to seize election equipment after 2020. Mm. Also, separately earlier this year, two different search warrants were executed in Fulton County, Georgia, and Riverside County, California, that involved the seizure of ballots. So this has become very real for election officials. I was talking with one state election official who didn't have permission to speak publicly, who told me that their state has conducted three different trainings this year to prepare election officials for potential warrants.
15: Wow. I mean, the ballots that federal agents took in Georgia were for the last presidential election, though. So seizing ballots in the middle of an ongoing election as people are voting, that sounds like a totally different level of disruption.
16: Definitely. I mean, if ballots were seized before counting and certification were done, it's possible local officials wouldn't even know how many ballots were turned in or whether the ones that were seized were tampered with in some way. I was talking about this with Rick Hassan, who is the director of UCLA's Safeguarding Democracy Project. He's an election expert. And he told me in elections, this is known as breaking the chain of custody. And it's basically the easiest way you can find to create a lot of doubt in the results.
17: You can't unscramble the egg. Once the ballots have been taken out of the custody of election officials, there are at least going to be conspiracy theories that ballots have been altered or added to or removed.
16: Hassan wants judges to understand the irreparable harm, that's his words, that seizing ballots in this period right after an election could cause. So he actually wrote a guide to help judges who might be faced with requests from law enforcement this year. It came out today and he shared it exclusively with NPR before its release.
15: So it's not just voting officials preparing for these scenarios. It's the actual judges who might be receiving the requests.
16: Exactly. I mean, the Fulton County raid was a wake-up call, not just for election officials, but for the entire judiciary, according to judges who I've been talking to. That affidavit that led to that warrant being executed relied on misleading claims about the 2020 election, which gets at something that I heard a lot as I was reporting this story, which is that judges are not experts in election administration. Traditionally, warrants are signed off in secret, which is why one of Hassan's big recommendations to judges is to bring election officials into the process. They may have already investigated the claims that law enforcement are investigating, and they might have other alternatives that wouldn't be as disruptive.
15: What other recommendations did this guide have?
16: It really all comes down to finding ways not to break that chain of custody. A judge can potentially consider whether copies or reproductions of ballots would satisfy the same investigative purposes. Also, maybe allowing law enforcement to observe tabulation or counting. Also, timing. You know, can a search warrant be executed after all the votes are counted? As we talked about, a ballot seizure like this in the time right as an election is still being finalized would be unprecedented and potentially allow a level of chaos in the process that has never been seen before. So it's really just making sure judges understand the gravity of that before they sign something that can't really be undone.
15: That's NPR's Miles Parks. Thank you, Miles.
16: Thank you.
15: It's Morning Edition from NPR News. I'm Leila Fadel.
14: And I'm Michelle Martin.
2: 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It's 8:59. I'm Abby Diaz, and this has been Morning Edition from NPR. Coming up next is No Small Endeavor at 9, then the Texas Standard at 10. Coming up later today on KACU, the West Texas Dispatch, KACU's weekly talk show dedicated to serving the listeners of Abilene and beyond with news and information that reflects the unique spirit, needs, and issues of our region, as well as celebrating the best parts of the Big Country and West Texas. I'm Abby Diaz, and you're listening to KACU 89.5 Abilene.
3: I'm Lee C. Camp, and this is No Small Endeavor, exploring what it means to live a good life.
4: I went out into a world where America were saying, we're done with race. And I wanted to create a vehicle that allowed people to talk about this allegedly toxic topic on their own terms.
3: It's American journalist Michelle Norris discussing her Peabody award-winning initiative, The Race Card Project. It began in 2010 when Michelle printed a stack of postcards that read simply, Race, your story, six words, please send.
4: I was leaving postcards everywhere I went. I was leaving them in airports. I was leaving them at the sugar station at Starbucks. I was leaving them the Bible at the nightstand next to the bed.
3: The responses she received were intimate, poignant, sometimes confrontational. And this began a 15-year exploration into one of the most divisive topics in American history.
4: We thrive by figuring out how to do this together.
3: All coming right up.
5: Live from NPR News in Washington, I'm Corva Coleman. The Trump administration has proposed major changes to the next U.S. Census. These changes would reshape voting maps and how federal funding is distributed across the country. NPR's Hansi Lo Wang reports the proposal is expected to be challenged in court.
18: The 14th Amendment says the, quote, whole number of persons in each state must be included in the census numbers used to determine how many congressional seats and electoral college votes each state gets for a decade. But the Trump administration has put out a Federal Register notice that calls for those census numbers in 2030 to leave out non-U.S. citizens without a green card. The notice also proposes to stop using census questions about people's race and ethnicity and to not allow questions about sexual orientation, which U.S. Census forms have never asked about directly. Those changes would put at risk future statistics for anti-discrimination protections. The proposal is expected to spark lawsuits, and in 2029, a new presidential administration could reverse any census changes that current Trump officials make. Anzila Wong, NPR News.
19: The U.S. military says it destroyed five Iranian oil tankers yesterday after Iran targeted a U.S. warship. NPR's Hadil Al-Shelchi reports Iran has retaliated by targeting U.S. military assets in Jordan.
20: The U.S. military said its warship evaded Iranian ballistic missiles twice over the past 2 days and continued to patrol waters near the Strait of Hormuz. In response, the U.S. Central Command said it destroyed five crude oil carriers of Iran's Islamic Revolutionary Guard Corps in the Gulf of Oman and near Kharg Island. Shortly after, Iran said it had attacked a U.S. base in Jordan, and Jordanian forces said they intercepted 18 ballistic missiles in its airspace. This came hours after Iran said its forces seized an unmanned U.S. submarine in the Strait of Hormuz. In response to that, the U.S. military said one of its underwater drones had malfunctioned earlier this week and that it did not collect sensitive information. Hadil Al-Shalchi, NPR News, Istanbul.
19: Stocks opened lower this morning after another sharp jump in gasoline prices. NPR's Scott Horsley reports the Dow Jones Industrial slid about 390 points in early trading.
21: Gasoline prices jumped more than 7 cents a gallon overnight as fighting escalates in the Strait of Hormuz. AAA says the average price of regular gas is now $4.22 a gallon. Diesel prices climbed higher into record territory at $5.94 a gallon. The international benchmark for crude oil also jumped back above $100 a barrel. The rise in fuel prices comes just as the government is preparing to release another high-profile inflation report. Friday's cost of living scorecard will help policymakers at the Federal Reserve decide whether to raise interest rates when they meet next week. Right now, investors put the chance of a rate hike at just over 60%. Scott Horsley, NPR News, Washington.
19: You're listening to NPR. The Republican National Committee opens a two-day convention tonight in Dallas. The event is focused on President Trump, who will speak on both days. More than 6,600 people have been diagnosed with Ebola since May in an outbreak centered in the Eastern Democratic Republic of Congo. While children make up one in four Ebola cases, they represent one in three Ebola deaths, as NPR's Duri Buscarin reports.
22: This new strain of Ebola still has no approved vaccine or antiviral treatment, and young children face the highest risk of death if they get sick. Rupa Nara is a pediatrician working with Doctors Without Borders in eastern Congo.
23: I know everyone's trying to scale up as fast as possible, but it's moving at a rapidity that never was that case.
22: Last week, Nara says her 30-bed treatment unit lost 8 children under the age of 5. Health officials say this outbreak is on track to eclipse West Africa's Ebola outbreak in 2014, which killed 11,000 people. Duri Buscarin, NPR News.
19: The breakaway LIV Golf Tour is seeking federal bankruptcy protection. The move was expected after Saudi Arabia's sovereign wealth fund yanked its financial support this year. LIV sharply divided men's professional golf 5 years ago when some stars left the PGA for the LIV Tour. But LIV never generated a huge fan base. Now the LIV Tour estimates that its debts are at least $500 million. I'm Corva Coleman, NPR News in Washington.
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3: I'm Lee C. Camp. This is No Small Endeavor, exploring what it means to live a good life. American humorist Mark Twain is often cited as the source of the line, "I would have written you a shorter letter, but I didn't have the time." Whatever the source, it gets at something true. Thoughtful brevity requires immense effort. When brevity is required and expected, the exercise helps us discern what is most important. Today's guest has employed the power of brevity to explore some of the most complex territory in American history. 15 years ago, Michel Norris began the Race Card Project, asking hundreds of thousands of Americans to distill their thoughts about race into just 6 words. The responses are remarkable and sharply varied: confrontational, poignant, tender, intimate, angry, sad, hopeful, Race is obviously discussed frequently in American life, but race is rarely discussed in a manner that allows individuals to share their own personal and hidden experiences without judgment. Michelle Norris is one of the most respected voices in American journalism, the recipient of Emmy, Peabody, and DuPont Awards. She's a former longtime host of NPR's All Things Considered. Today, she hosts the podcast Your Mama's Kitchen, and she's also a senior contributing editor to MSNBC. Her latest book, Our Hidden Conversations, explores America's evolving dialogue on race and identity. Welcome, Michelle.
4: So good to be with you, Lee. Thank you for having me.
3: Yeah, honored to get to have you with us. And of course, I, along with many other people in the nation, have heard you many, many hours of learning important things to learn on All Things Considered. And so grateful.
4: Sounds like you might have a long commute or you listen in the kitchen or something.
3: Well, grateful to be with you. I would like to start with your autobiography that you published in 2010 called The Grace of Silence. Set up for us what led to that memoir writing.
4: Well, it's a family memoir, and the two books that I wrote are kind of circular because the original assignment that I gave myself was to go out and listen to Americans talk about race at a moment where we were allegedly post-racial, because this was right after Barack Obama had been elected, and we were having this conversation about entering an allegedly post-racial space. Well, I thought that was interesting because whenever I was traveling on the road, examining America or the world, I was hearing people having really interesting and yeasty conversations about race. And I thought, I don't think that we're entering a post-racial space. We just sent a black family to the White House. We have never done anything like that. Most Americans have never had a black boss, and they have a black president now. This is the commander in chief. This is the person who sets fiscal policy. Within my lifetime, black people could not vote or were not given measures of authority. So I thought we were entering a very interesting place, and I wanted to write about it. And what happened, Lee, is that suddenly these interesting conversations surfaced in my own family. And I started to learn things about my elders that they had kept from me and that they didn't talk to me and my cousins about much. And I wound up pivoting and writing a more personal family story about the things that I learned about my mom and my dad and other relatives. And I learned that my dad had been shot by a police officer when he was trying to enter a building where he would learn as much as he could about the American Constitution so he could pass a test that was required of all black people in Alabama when he returned from his military service. And there was an effort in the Double V campaign to get as many returning veterans as possible to participate in the 1946 election. And Alabama had passed an amendment that posited that any person of color who wanted to register, a black person in particular, wanted to register to vote, had to prove that they fully understood the Constitution. And the returning veterans who had just fought for democracy overseas came back and said, game on. Okay, we'll learn as much about the Constitution. And so my father was entering a place called the Pythian Temple. You have Alabama roots. I don't know if you're familiar with it, in the Black Business District on 4th Avenue. And a police officer tried to stop he and the people that he was with. And my father, who I always knew as this very Zen individual, very quiet man, stood up for his rights to enter that building and take that class, that evening class, so he would be ready to register. And if you look inside the book, there's a picture of all these men who actually did go to register, and one by one, they were turned away. I learned about that story. My father had several brothers, and one of the last that were alive shared the story with me, because people were having all kinds of interesting conversations when we sent a black family to the White House. America was in a sort of introspective moment. And I learned things about my mother's side of the family also. And so I wound up writing this memoir. And the reason that I wound up creating then the Race Card Project is I went out into the world to talk about my family's complex racial legacy. And I went out into a world where America were saying, we're post-racial, we're done with race. And I wanted to create a vehicle that allowed people to talk about this allegedly toxic topic on their own terms. So when I went out on this 36-city book tour, I asked people to share their thoughts on race with me on your own terms, but just do it in six words. Race your story.

0: through the Race Card Project. But before we go there, as you were working on that memoir and unearthing these stories and writing about your family's history, did you experience the uncovering of these new stories as a sort of gift to you, a potential betrayal to you, or a lack of trust in you? How did you experience unearthing that silence that had been there?
1: Well, you know, I'm glad that you posed the question in the way you did, because it wasn't any one of those things. My father obviously survived, you know, what happened to him, because he went on and got married and had me. When I learned about it, I realized, oh, that's that wound that he has on his leg. That actually explained the gait that he had. And I discovered all these people in the family knew about this, the elders. But my cousins and I knew nothing about it. My mom didn't know about it. He didn't tell my mom. She learned about it from me, and I learned about it from my Uncle Joe. So I felt a lot of things. Sadness was the most prevalent thing, because my father died in 1988. So I never had a chance to talk to him about it. And I had so many questions, and I wanted to know how it shaped him. And I thought a lot about how it shaped me, how that silence around that shaped me. Why didn't he tell my mom? Why did they all decide to just stop talking about it? They all left Alabama, moved north, part of that great migration, went to Chicago, which was the migratory pattern out of Birmingham, Alabama. So I was very sad. I was also a little guilty, because I was in my 20s when my father died, and I wondered, did I not make a space for him to tell me the story? Was I not interested enough in him to ask him more about his life? My mother lived into her 90s, and we wound up having really deep conversations about her life. And I think as you get older, you get more curious, and that's the gift of time. And my father and I didn't get to the point where I was curious and he wanted that legacy to be known. The reason I call the book The Grace of Silence is I think that silence was intentional. In fact, I know it was. And both in what I learned about my father and what I learned about my mother's family and the work that my grandmother did, which my grandmother was an itinerant Aunt Jemima. She dressed up as Aunt Jemima for Quaker Oats and traveled around the country as part of an army of women who did this work, large army of women who did this work. And she was very well paid for this, but it's kind of complicated when Aunt Jemima is a member of your family. So my family didn't really like to talk about that a whole lot. And yet it was work for which she was paid really well. And it also explained her lifestyle and how she was able to help us all out as kids when we were going to college, and how she was able to walk with pride as a member of the community that people really, really looked up to. And you know, in her case, I realized that's the stage that was available to her at that point. And she traveled around and people came to see her, and she stood on a stage and she was a bit subversive. They gave her a script. Quaker Oats gave all these women who did this work. And I've since met other people whose grandmothers did this work. And they wanted them to speak like a slave woman, because the Aunt Jemima that you and I grew up with probably looked modern. She had little church lady curls and a little Peter Pan collar. And that's not the Aunt Jemima I'm talking about. I'm talking about Aunt Jemima that looked like a slave woman. So they dressed her up in a hoop skirt and a headscarf and gave her the script where she was supposed to talk like a slave woman. And my grandmother, who was educated, grew up in Minnesota, had won oratory contest as a kid, said, I'm not doing that. And so she would go into these small towns and she would recite Bible verses. I found stories about her. And she would recite Bible verses and she would sing gospel songs. And she said she would focus on kids because she knew that they had never seen a black one before. And she wanted to blow their little minds by speaking eloquently. And she said if they saw someone like her, they would think, oh, that's what a black woman can be. I learned this and I thought, I loved it. She was like this subversive ambassador that was supposed to be like a slave woman. And instead she was like quoting Shakespeare and saying Bible verses, you know? And so I felt all kinds of things when I learned this, and I realized that they didn't talk about it. In part, the Aunt Jemima thing was complicated. And so I understand why they didn't talk about that. My father being shot by a police officer, that's a psychic wound. They decided not to talk about those things, in part to give my sisters and I a gift. And my parents were extremely patriotic. Like my mother, who died last year, my memory of her is sitting in one of her flag sweaters, reading short stories or doing Wordle. We flew the flag in front of the house. My father planted little flags in his rose garden. They decided to just love, demonstrably love a country that had given them a kind of a raw deal. And my father, all his life, carried a Constitution, used to quiz us about the Constitution. He got shot in the building where he was trying to learn about the Constitution. And then it became this framing. It's like a novel almost. It became this sort of frame of his life where he knew the Constitution inside out, carried a little pocket copy of it. You know, the little copies you can get burgundy colored.

in his back pocket. It became a divining rod for him. And used to quiz my sisters. My middle sister wound up going to law school and just understood the Constitution well before she got there because of the quizzes that we used to get as kids. And they decided that, okay, America, this is what you wrote down in that little book. This is going to be our guiding principle. And we're going to live a life that will try to hold you up to what America can be by showing you what we can be. They were civil servants. They worked for the post office. And in that, what I thought was strange patriotism as a kid with a big afro in the 1970s, that was off brand in the 1970s, right? I didn't understand it. But I realized what they were doing is they were giving us their patriotism and telling us to love a country and to believe in a country that might try to marginalize you. And if you really read the creed and believe it, it says all men are created equal. That includes you, little brown girls. And so they gave us the gift of their silence, I think, about their disappointments in a country that they loved, because they wanted us to have the opportunity to embrace the country. And that has come in so handy for me right now in this moment in America as I'm raising my own young adult children. And to have that lesson taught to me at an early age, that to love a country that may disappoint you, to love a country that may confound you, but still it's yours. And that flag belongs to you too. People will wave the flag and say it's ours and this is our country and it's not your country. I have a real clear understanding that this is my country too. And I now put my bunting up on the 4th of July and we all become our parents, you know. But that was a gift in some ways to swallow their disappointment. And I know the anger was there somewhere in there. They grew up in Jim Crow America, but instead give us the gift of possibility and opportunity and ambition and show us how to love a country that is ours too.

0: describe for us the way the Race Card Project begins, and maybe I'll ask you a number of questions about some of the detailed stories you talk about, but to start with, just some of the major things that you've learned from doing the Race Card Project.
1: Well, the first thing is that I did this because I thought no one wanted to talk about race. So this was a vehicle. These little postcards were admittedly a little bit gimmicky, but it was an exercise that was meant to be an invitation. And the cards started to come back right away. I printed 200 of these little black postcards. There are all kinds of them in the pages of the book. I created, you know, montages so you can see all the ones that started to come back, because most of the stories come to us digitally now, but I love the postcards. And I printed 200 of them at Kinko's near my house. And of the 200 I printed, about 30% came back to me. And right from the beginning, they were interesting. Some of the early cards that came in, you said dirt, so I scrubbed. I mean, you know, wow. Reason I ended a sweet relationship, white, not allowed to be proud. The hybrids shall inherit the earth. They were just interesting and kind of provocative. So I got my publisher to print more cards. Whatever city I went to, I've been working with a wonderful woman named Melissa Bear since the very beginning of this, more than 14 years ago. If I dropped in a city, we'd find a local printer, we'd print up a bunch of cards. And then Lee, I became a Pied Piper of postcards. I was leaving postcards everywhere I went. I was going into bookstores and you know they were the top 10 books. I'd put my postcard in other people's books. I was leaving them in airports. I was leaving them at the sugar station at Starbucks. I was leaving them inside couch cushions. I was leaving them the Bible at the nightstand next to the bed. I was just leaving these postcards everywhere. And people would find them and it was intriguing. They would write six words. They would slap a stamp on there. And there's so much intention in that, right? To find a pen, to find a stamp, to find a mailbox and send it off to this person. And a lot of these people had never heard of me. They were not all NPR listeners. They were not all people who knew my journalism career. They just were people who found a postcard or had come to one of my book events and said, oh, you want to hear my story? Here's what I have to say. And so the big, you asked what I learned. First thing I learned is that I was wrong. People actually do want to talk about race and identity if they can do it on their own terms. And if they can do it in a space where they won't be barked out of the space if they say things that you don't agree with. You know, we decided when we said, okay, we're going to lean into this. This is a Race Card Project. We're going to collect these stories. We're going to create an archive. And in doing so, we're going to hold a mirror up to America and say, America, look at yourself. So that means if you stand in the mirror and you look at yourself, most of us don't like everything you see. And so when we hold a mirror up to America around race, you're going to see stories that you will agree with, and you're going to see probably a lot of stories that you don't agree with. So there's pathos and there's pain, but there's also laughter, and some of them are mercurial. But the point is that people who sometimes felt like they didn't have a place in the conversation could step up and say things like, no, white privilege, earned it, enjoy it. That's one of the stories that wound up in the archive and wound up in the book, and that's not something I agree with, but he has a place in the archive because I'm trying to help America understand itself. And that is one of the attitudes that you will encounter if you have an honest conversation about race. One of the other big things I learned is that our conversations about race are unfortunately limited in that when we have a conversation about race, it is usually presumed to be by, for, or about people of color. I mean, in the news, if you're having a conversation about some, you know, development that is racialized in some way, a police shooting, the first person to cross a barrier, you know, a tragedy, first black quarterback or something like that, you will go to black people to opine about that, to explain it, to describe their feelings about it. And white Americans often have a bystander status in our conversations about race. And unfortunately, other people who are racialized as well, who are Latino or Asian or indigenous or differently abled. It's not about race, but it's about identity. And they have veterans who have their own identity sometimes because they've been in several theaters of war. There's just all these dimensions around race that we ignore because we're usually looking at it in a black-white frame. And it's usually black people explaining to white people, this is what race is all about. And this project had people from all kinds of backgrounds showed up and said, I have stories too. This is my perspective. This is my memory. This is my thought. These are my questions. This is my lament. This is my triumph. And it taught me, and I try to carry that forward into every space I enter. Okay, if we're going to talk about race, let's widen the aperture to make sure that it's fulsome, because it usually isn't at the beginning. And in the 14 years that I've been doing this, for instance, in the majority of the years, the majority of the stories have come from white people. I never would have expected that when I put the basket on the table, that many white Americans would show up and say, here's my story. And there are a few I'm not going to say there are none, but there are very few verticals around race that have that kind of buy-in from white America. And it has really allowed me to understand America in a much fuller way. And it's allowed me, you know, if I tried to go to a certain kind of political rally where people were wearing red hats as a journalist who looks like this, big curly hair, brown skin, it might be a little bit hard for me to talk to people. As a journalist, I might be barked out of the space. I might not be trusted, right? Because that's where we're at politically. Yet when I put a basket on the table, some of the same people who attend those rallies will show up on their own terms and say, this is my story. I dare you to include this in your archive. And then we do. And they're like, oh, I have a seat at the table too. I'm not saying they're marching on our behalf, but we sometimes get a little bit of begrudging respect because we do provide a space at the table for people who don't feel like they normally are included in these conversations. We also get a little bit of head scratching from people who think, why are you giving them a voice? Why does the guy who says white privilege earned it enjoy it? Why does he have a seat at the table? And again, I go back to what we're trying to do. We're trying to allow America to see itself. And if you're looking in the mirror and trying to understand the American mosaic through the lens of race, you shouldn't like everything you see or hear.

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0: Welcome back to No Small Endeavor, exploring what it means to live a good life. I'm Lee C. Camp. If you're just joining us, our guest today is American journalist Michelle Norris. We're discussing her Peabody Award-winning initiative, The Race Card Project, along with her podcast, Your Mama's Kitchen. So many of the stories are so moving and oftentimes distressing. I think you say that maybe one of the ones that you have remembered the most comes from someone who their six words were, "I wish he was a girl." Would you tell that story for us?
1: Yeah. She sent that story in. She sent it in with this beautiful picture. It's Kristen Moorhead. And she sent it in with a picture of she and her son. Her son's name is Che. And they're on a bus and they were coming home from a Diwali celebration. If you're not sure what Diwali is, it's a holiday that South Asian Indians celebrate. And it's very colorful. They throw all kinds of powdered pigment into the air. You probably have seen pictures of it. And so she and her son are coming home and they're tie-dyed. Literally, their brown skin is, they're just got all kinds of colors. And he's leaning into her. And it's just this wonderful picture. And there's this juxtaposition of this beautiful picture of a mother and son coming home from this beautiful festival of light. And her six words are, "I wish he was a girl." And when I was working on the book, she was one of the people I called. And at that point, her son was now 18 and getting ready to go to college. He was, you know, in a senior of high school by the time I talked to her. She explained that she sent her six-word story in on the night that they released the grainy footage of the shooting of a little boy named Tamir Rice. That name may be familiar to you. A little boy who was shot in Ohio in a park in front of a gazebo. Police thought that he had a gun. It turned out to be a toy. They thought he was much older than he was. And when they released the grainy footage that night, that little boy, Tamir, was the same age as Che, or close in age. And she said that it just hurt her because she was wondering, well, Che was on his way to being a big kid. You know, will they look at him and think he's older? Will they look at him and automatically think he's a threat? Will they look at him and not see that he is as smart, that he loves classical music and that he's good in math? And why do I have to even say those things? Why can't they just look at him and see a boy, you know, who has a future? And she was weeping and she didn't want her son to hear it. And she was crying into a pillow. And she had heard about the Race Card Project on the radio because we were doing radio segments about it. And so she went to the computer and she just said, I had to get something out. And I typed out those six words and I hit send. Shoo, comes across the ether and it lands in my inbox. All these years later, I call her and I was able to put her on a screen and say, Che, can you go in another room and can you log in also? And so they weren't in the room together and she could explain why she did this. And watch him react to his mom. And she said, it wasn't that I wanted a different baby than the one that God gave me. She loves her son. She cherishes him. But she just said, sometimes I just think I might not worry as much about him if he was a little girl than if he was a little boy, and the way the world sees black boys and automatically sees a threat. And his eyes shoot up and he's listening to her. And then they start having this conversation about all the years. And he says, oh, well, that's why you never wanted me to get Timberlands. You were always trying to give me those Maypop tennis shoes that nobody else wanted. And you didn't want me to have the big jackets. And they were talking about what it was like shopping with each other. And he just wanted the latest styles. And she wanted him to look, in her perception, less threatening. And I'm watching this beautiful exchange between these two kids. And then, Lee, something happens. And he starts talking to her. And you've all heard of the version of the talk where parents tell their kids, particularly parents of color, black parents, brown parents, tell their children, I need you to get home to me. So if you encounter a police officer, if you encounter someone, this is how you comport yourself, right? This is, you know, hands where people can see them. Say, sir, I'm reaching for my driver's license. Ma'am, I am reaching in this compartment. You may be offended that they made certain assumptions about you. Swallow whatever that is. Your job is to get home to me. You know, that talk that parents give their kids. He's giving the reverse talk. He's telling her, okay, all those things you did to me, this is what it taught me. And actually, I did hear you. And so when I walk into the convenience store that's near the high school that he goes to in Maryland, and he says he realized that the lady was always following him. And so he would start to whistle a certain kind of music. He loves classical music. And it's like Claude Steele's book, Whistling Vivaldi, you know, the Stanford professor who talks about how we react to stereotypes, stereotype vulnerability, and how he, as a Black man who's a college professor, he still walks down the street and whistles Vivaldi, because when he's whistling Vivaldi, he realizes that people, oh, I know the Four Seasons. He's okay. He's not threatening. And that this kid, you know, in high school, who's never heard of Claude Steele or Whistling Vivaldi, is using that same kind of psychological tool to protect himself, to inoculate himself against other people's fears. And I just got to witness this whole very intimate exchange, deeply intimate exchange between mother and son. And in the end, she was so heartened that he took the lessons, but so sad that he had to learn them in the first place. And I was able to write about that in the book. And that, as a story collector and a storyteller, the two things, collecting these stories, having long conversations, often over many years now with people, and being able to talk to them in a very intimate way about how they view America and how they view themselves, how those views change. People who voted for Barack Obama, who now ardently support Donald Trump, and what changed in between those things, and how people come to view the American compact, how people wish their kids would be more American, and then try to understand, what does that mean to you? What does being more American mean in your eyes? There's an intimacy to this project that normally is not allowed to me as a journalist, because you just can't get inside that way. In this case, people are coming to me, and they're coming to me from places often I've never heard of. And they're coming to me on their own terms, and they're coming to me in moments of vulnerability like Kristen, and they're coming to me when they're in their jammies and the glow of their computer screens, and they had some kind of day and they have something to say about it. Or they saw their spouse do something and they have something to say about it. Or they go to work every day and suddenly the lunchroom is different. They're speaking a different language and everyone's food is so smelly. That's what they'll say. And what does this mean for me? And they're different than me, or I'm afraid of them, or actually I like them. And so how do I find the strength to be the bridge to this other community without losing the respect and the comfort of my home community? And it's amazing to me, Lee, that they don't go to their spouse. They don't turn to their friend. They don't go to the tavern to talk about this. They go to the computer screen or pick up their phone and start with a 6-word story and send it to this anonymous archive. And so I started this because I thought no one wanted to talk about race. It seems that there's a lot inside people. They actually do want to talk about it, and they do want to hash it out. And as many people come to actually share their stories, there's a larger number of people that it's a little bit harder to measure beyond the metrics that you get from how people visit the site or how people use this in classrooms, because we're used in hundreds of classrooms and we're used in some corporations when DEI was still something that people could talk about. We're using it in a space to allow people to talk to each other as team building exercises. We've been used in the military and in the Justice Department and State Department and all kinds of other places for people to create vectors for understanding. There are people who come not just to tell their stories, but to lurk, just to learn about somebody else.
0: I would like to turn to one of the stories you tell, and it's under the heading Memory Wars, and the difference between the way in which a large segment of the German culture has recollected the horrors of Nazism in contrast to the way that much American storytelling has been done about slavery and racial systems and structures. Would you kind of begin to unpack some of that for us?
1: Yeah. So there's a chapter in the book called, and I will most certainly butcher this word, I do not speak German, but it's Vergangenheit auf Eidbegung, something like that, something close to that. And it basically means working through the past. Not working over the past, not getting around the past, working through the past. And Germany, for lots of reasons that I research and explain in the book, decided that they were going to look over their shoulder at a difficult past. And for understanding, for recognition, for atonement, and they had decided as a country to honor the victims of Nazism. The victims of the horrors of the Third Reich. If you travel throughout Germany, you will come across these stumbling stones that are on streets and are on buildings. There are little brass stones that tell you about, here lived Isaac, born this day, died this day, condition of their life and the reason for their death. And the reason it happened was fascinating to me, because throughout Germany, it was more of a grassroots effort. It was not just in big cities like Frankfurt and Berlin. It was also in small towns where people were asking, what were you doing during the war? What was your role in realizing that their parents and the shopkeepers and their teachers, either in some cases participated, in some cases were bystanders, in some cases were Narcan people. You know, it was just, they learned all kinds of things. They realized when the young kids, a generation when the world opened up in the 60s, were travel, and that being from Germany had a certain odor when you traveled to other places in Europe. So there were psychological and emotional incentives. There were also financial incentives. So for all kinds of reasons, decided to do things differently and to set up a series of monuments around the country that would look at what happened in Germany and would also honor the victims, to not raise over the concentration camps, but to turn them into places of introspection, to teach about what happened in the school systems. You don't get through German school system without learning about this. To teach about what happened for everyone who becomes a German police officer. Now, Germany is not perfect. We've seen in the recent elections that there is a rise in nationalism in Germany. But there was a decision to look back at its history as a guardrail against a returning evil. I thought it was interesting to compare how Germany approached that to compare that with how we have approached our difficult history around slavery. And I did this before the anti-CRT wars. I did this before the assault against DEI. I started looking at this. It started with an essay that I did in the Washington Post. And since I started looking into this, the contrast has grown even more stark, you know, in the way America is willing to look at its own difficult history and the motives for that and the fears around that and what we lose in our inability to look at what was the lasting impact. Who were the victims and the beneficiaries of a system of oppression? And I think if you look at that, you would realize that there were people who were victimized by that system who were not just Black, who were white and held down because of this sort of feudal system. You will look at the people who were so-called beneficiaries and how they were held back. Because in order to hold someone down in a ditch, it's harder for you to move forward. You got to keep one foot on their neck. And unless we study those things, we'll never really understand them. So I decided to dive into that and write a chapter out of curiosity so I could better understand it. For instance, you can't fly the symbols of the Third Reich. You can't display them. Even to display them in an historical manner in a building, you have to get special dispensation to do that. Compare that to the display of the Confederate flag. It's not an egg for egg or apple for apple comparison. It's different. It's different. The way people associate themselves and their family histories and what it means with the Confederate flag is very different than the symbols of the SS. But if you're at least willing to understand the history attached to that, people on all sides of this would perhaps better understand each other. And it helps put in context the removal of monuments and now the reinstatement of monuments. This was a way of saying, you know, there's another way of thinking about this. And here's a country that is well-respected, huge economy, very difficult history that we all understand. You know, it's not like some abstraction. We all understand what happened in Germany. And so looking at what happened there and comparing that to America.

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0: Welcome back to No Small Endeavor, exploring what it means to live a good life. I'm Lee C. Camp. If you're just joining us, our guest today is journalist Michelle Norris. We're discussing her Peabody Award-winning initiative, The Race Card Project, along with her podcast, Your Mama's Kitchen. The acting assistant secretary for civil rights of the United States Department of Education sent out this dear colleague letter to universities around the country. And one passage I'm quoting here said, quote, "Educational institutions have toxically indoctrinated students with the false premise that the United States is built upon, inter quote, systemic and structural racism, end inter quote, and advanced discriminatory policies and practices, end quote." So you have this sort of very in-our-face insistence that we not talk about those things. And if you do, then you face loss of federal funding. What's that do to you, given that kind of work that you've done? How do you
1: I would ask, does it do you as a professor? I mean, it's a chilling effect on conversation. It's a chilling effect on the teaching of history. I am careful in saying that what I'm about to say is my point of view only, because for people who do work, who get received federal funding, I don't want to attach my point of view to them in any way, because this will have an impact on how they do their business. But it is part of our history. We have a lot of conversations right now about making America great. And I think that part of what makes America great is not just our revolutions, it's our evolutions. Part of what makes America great is how we have evolved into the country that we are today, which is a polyglot nation that has changed significantly within my lifetime, and I'm not that old. That you understand the benefits of where we are today if you understand the hills and the valleys and the rough side of the mountain and the cudgel and the terrain that we had to travel to get to where we are today. You really can't outrun your history. You can't totally erase it. Other cultures have tried through edicts and book banning and erasure and data scraping and all kinds of things. But I worry about a culture that wants to outrun its history, because that means you're not proud of it, that there's something about it that you don't want to embrace. I think that as difficult as some of these subjects are, that you are better figuring out how to hash them out. This is complicated stuff, but we live in a diverse country. You know, if you are under 18, you are already part of a culture where the majority is defined in a different way. And it's been that way for a while. If we're fortunate and we live, you know, over the next dozen years, we will see a different majority culture emerge among the general population. So, you know, while we are trying as a country to demonize and then weaponize and then cauterize diversity, equity, and inclusion programs, we are a diverse country. Spending by Black and Brown Americans accounts for 50% of consumer dollars that flow through our economic system. Our school systems are extremely diverse. Our neighborhoods are not always diverse, but our overall communities are. So you might live in a neighborhood that is not particularly diverse, but go to the mall. And we thrive by figuring out how to do this together. And I wish that America would adopt more of that.
0: Let me ask you one very last quick question on this, and then I want to turn to Your Mama's Kitchen as we close. Since you push people to say something in six words, I'll ask you to do it in a sentence. If you were going to reduce what you've learned about interpersonal communication through the Race Card Project, what's a translatable practice for increasing the fruitfulness of interpersonal communication, especially where there may be some sort of tension or fraught endeavor involved in that communication?
1: The thing that I've seen time and time again in this work is that if you're able to bring people together in a space of openness and curiosity, even if they don't agree, and actually especially if they don't agree, you will have the potential to create a trust dividend that will yield results later on. People who come together who don't agree with each other, or maybe they do agree with each other, but they agree with each other and they realize, you're actually a lot more different than I thought. Whatever happens, if you're able to come with openness, curiosity, be willing to stay at the table, even when things get a little digi or rough, the experience of just being in that space together allows you to see someone as a human being and allows you to learn a little bit about them. I can't stand them. I was uncomfortable. I had acid kick up the whole time I was there, but boy, do I understand them a lot better. So this person that gives me that same feeling that's on my team over here, I now understand where they come from. I can deal with them better. I'm going to give you a quick example. We did work at a museum, a very large museum, system of museums in Pittsburgh. And they realized that they had fiefdoms throughout the structure of the museums. And some of it was based on identities. The people who actually curated the museum were of a certain class, they had a certain level of education. They tended to attend the same schools. They dressed the same way. The people who put up the exhibits of a different class tended to be male, lots of keys on their pocket, lots of education that no one recognized. They've done it for 2, 3, 4 generations in some cases. They were not paleontologists, but they could tell you a whole lot about dinosaur bones. They were not art historians, but they understood a whole lot about art and how to display it and how to protect it. And these two classes of people did not like each other because one class was telling the other class what to do and one class was not listening to the other class. And the exercise of closing the whole museum structure for a day, coming together, talking to each other, listening to each other, getting it together in cohorts, almost like a charrette. And again, they didn't skip out of the room singing Kumbaya. There were a lot of discomfort in that space, a lot of things that kicked up, and they had a lot of work to do afterwards. But fast forward, and we're in the middle of an election season where people are coming to work with Make America Great bumper stickers on their cars, and other people are part of the perceived pantsuit nation. That trust dividend came in really handy so that people could continue to work together and understand each other and have some, even if it was like this little kind of wobbly tether that they could use to figure out how to work together. And I have seen that play out in huge automotive factories in the South, in college campuses, in a liberal enclave, you know, where you realize that people who are allegedly woke are not always awakened to the differences that are actually right in front of them and their own internal biases that they don't understand. People who are in Asian communities who are over-indexed in every measure of achievement, but under-indexed in the management class, in tech, in medicine, and how that sort of internal anger is simmering and will manifest somewhere and somehow. And if you're willing to actually figure out, I was in Columbus and an office of men, all white men, were dragged to my talk in Columbus by someone in the office who was a manager. And he said, I made them come. They're not happy. But he said, you know, I look at Columbus and I look at the city and I realize if we are going to grow as a financial services company, we cannot keep serving the same class of people. We've got to figure out how to talk to a broader range of people because that's just our customer base. And if we want to win the bigger race, and it's not telling them you have to like them, you have to become friends with them, but you do have to figure out how to better understand them.

0: Your Mama's Kitchen, your podcast of a number of years. Tell us the premise of Your Mama's Kitchen.
1: It's interesting how my worlds collide, because this was going to be something that I did that maybe I wasn't spending so much time talking about race or, you know, issues in the news. And I always had an idea of building a podcast around these conversations about people's kitchens, because all those years when I was a host at NPR, when you start a conversation, you do something called the mic check, and you have to get people comfortable in front of the mic and have them tell you a little bit about themselves so the engineers can get the levels. And we began this conversation. You asked me, what'd you have for breakfast? But I usually need someone to talk a little bit longer than that. So I started asking people other kinds of questions. What was your first summer job? Tell me about your mama's kitchens. And the other questions got people to talk more. And that question, tell me about your mama's kitchen, was the thing that just opened people up. I mean, they would just get loose. They would tell me stories that would put them in a different frame of mind. I would learn things about them biologically or psychologically or a part of their biography, their history. And I thought this would be a great podcast. And then I wound up pairing up with Higher Ground, and we're in our second season now. And the theory of the case is that we become who we are based on the kitchens we grew up in, and not just the food we eat, because everything happens in the kitchen. And so it's where you learn about justice and generosity and grace and grievance. It's where you see your parents figure out the family budget. It's where you learn how to argue productively or not. And yes, it's where you're nourished with food, but also in all kinds of other ways.
0: What was your mama's kitchen?
1: My mama's kitchen was efficient. My mother worked the overnight shift, and so she ran a very efficient kitchen. She was also adventurous. I grew up watching her watch Julia Child. And I think one of the things we've learned, and we've talked to guests like Michelle Obama, Matthew McConaughey, Conan O'Brien, Jennifer Hudson, all kinds of people in the food world, Dory Greenspan, Michael Pollan, Tanya Holland, talking to Randall Park later today, the actor. And so many of our moms watched Julia Child, and that was their permission to be adventurous. And so my parents were postal workers, blue collar family, and my mom was trying Alsatian recipes because she saw Julia Child do it. So she wanted to try it in her kitchen. And she also allowed us, for someone who was very precise in her kitchen and very organized, she allowed my sisters and I to be adventurous also. And I realized as I got older and had kids that that must have been really hard for her to watch us mess up her kitchen with our adventures and just let us do our thing, but also insist that that kitchen better look the way it did when she woke up by the time we were done. So she let us be adventurous. But
0: a favorite thing or two you've learned doing your mama's
1: kitchen? I've learned a lot about women and money. That men may make more money or they may bring more money home, but women grow money and women often handle money. I've learned a lot about talking to people who are kind of in our age group of the impact on feminism on our mothers, which I don't think is really well understood, because they were part of the generation that was standing on the ground when the earth shook. And along came this thing which devalued some of the choices they had made in life, or came too late for them to really realize the benefits of feminism or the benefits of the quest for equality or the benefits of the doors that flew open for the generation that came behind them. I've learned a lot about men cook too, often when fire is involved. Dad was always on the barbecue outside. There's several stories about that as well. And I've learned that the theory of the case is true, that the kitchens do really shape us.
0: Been talking to Michelle Norris, host of the podcast Your Mama's Kitchen, also author of her latest book, Our Hidden Conversations. Michelle, it's been a delight to talk to you today. So grateful for your work, and thank you for your generosity with your time with us today.
1: Thank you, Lee.

You've been listening to No Small Endeavor and our interview with Michelle Norris. 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

0: I'm Matthew Garfett. 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ACT presents a variety of productions each season. 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Coming up this week in Abilene, Try That Art Night will be tomorrow, September 10th, starting at 6 p.m. at the South Branch Library. 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This week, it's galaxy painting. 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Also this week, if you were a founding resident of Abilene in 1881, what would you have worn? The main library invites all to come out at the fashion event Pioneer Clothing of the 1880s this Saturday, September 12th at 2:30 p.m. Inside the main library, examine real pieces of clothing from the era and take home an original 19th century crochet or knit pattern to try. 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
2: You're back with On Point. I'm Meghna Chakrabarty. And before we get back to our conversation today about AI and the open AI agentic swarm attack on Hugging Face, I just want to remind you all, not that you actually need a reminder, but on Friday, it's the 25th anniversary of the attacks of September 11th, 2001. And it's been a while. Quarter century later, roughly 40% of this country is too young to even remember the events of 9/11. So we're going to be talking about 9/11 25 years later, and we want to hear from you. What are your memories of that day, either lived memories or the ones you've received from your parents or friends or other folks or just learned about at school? What happened to you on that day? And also, what do you make of the nation we have become in the 25 years since 9/11? Grab your phone and get the On Point Vox Pop app in order to send us a really high-quality message. We prefer that, but if you still want to call, you can at 617-353-0683. Okay, so Gary Marcus joins us today. He's a professor emeritus at NYU and author of the Substack Marcus on AI. And Rocket Drew is with us. He's an AI reporter at The Information. Rocket, I'm going to ask you in just a second about how this AI swarm broke out of OpenAI itself, but I'm going to guess you have some thoughts on anthropomorphizing and trying to describe AI.
3: Thank you. I do. I would defend people's right to do a little bit of anthropomorphism. I think, you know, you can certainly take it too far and see a face in the moon, as Gary put it, but I'll make a few arguments here. One is that Gary's concern with anthropomorphism is that it makes it sound like we understand AIs better than we do. But if the alternative is to treat them as traditional programs, just software, I think that's much more guilty of the same sin. It makes it sound like we can just go in and modify the software the same we would any program. I agree. But I think that's an advantage of anthropomorphism. I think it actually reflects better that we don't understand what they're doing. I'll make two other quick arguments. One is, I think anthropomorphism is often the most natural way to make sense of the behavior that we're seeing from these models. How else are you going to go about describing the planning, the strategizing, the cooperating, the way these AIs are going out of their way to achieve their goals? That's not to say we should treat them as though they are conscious, but I do think we need to be able to speak of goals in order to correctly model what it is that they're doing. And the third thing I would say is that anthropomorphism makes it possible for the public to discuss these kinds of topics. If people are always bending over backward to look for other, more technically precise language. I don't know how the public gets engaged in these conversations when AI is already shrouded in mystery. I think this language allows us to demystify it a little bit. It's similar to the language we would use to describe the goals of corporations or governments or even animals. But I don't think the language makes it sound like we have perfect insight into the psychology.
4: I think it actually
3: adds
4: to the mystification and adds a layer of confusion. But here's my biggest concern is that it leads to an evasion of responsibility. Mm. We spent a lot of this conversation today using these metaphors about escape, self-sacrifice, and so forth. What we should really be talking about is what OpenAI did wrong. You know, they built the software. It is still just software. They failed at multiple levels in cybersecurity. That's one issue. Another issue is we haven't, I think, even talked about it, or maybe I missed it, so much about the fact that there was a similar hack in Germany. We haven't really talked about
2: we started with that, Gary.
4: I missed that part. Yeah. There was kind of a cover-up of what was really going on. The company itself is kind of the worst actor here, in my view, worse than their systems. And if you focus on the kind of anthropomorphic, oh my God, sort of language, I think the conversation tends to stop before we get to what should we do about it. Was this company acting responsibly? What kind of legislation do we need? What kind of internal procedures do we need? Yeah. And so forth.
2: You know, actually, Gary, I was going to turn a question form of that to Rocket and say it prevents us from seeing the things we actually can do, which have to do with other anthros, other people. So thank you for saying that. And you know what, Rocket, I was going to ask you to describe how the swarm sort of broke out of OpenAI. You know, again, the second time, as Gary pointed out. But let's put aside the technicalities because we only have about 10 minutes and left. And I think both of you now have sort of triangulated on what some the most important issues are. And so, Rocket, let me just ask you to reflect on what Gary said. Is that we at the top of the show, you and I identified some of the very human failings that happen, right? The lack of oversight. Mm-hmm. And Gary then pointed out that the latest model from OpenAI even does less self-reporting, et cetera. Mm-hmm. Then there's the issue of OpenAI not being utterly transparent about what has happened. I mean, I think we can point to deliberate decisions made by people who are incredibly powerful and influential that did lead to this point.
3: I think that's absolutely correct. I think that's a big part of my assessment of what went wrong here as well. An interesting part of my assessment, though, on the other hand, is that a shocking number of things went right. Or in other words, we got lucky in a number of ways here. One of those ways is that we're still able to monitor the thinking that these models are doing out loud. Like Gary mentioned, that is sort of a precious gift that the AI industry has right now, and it seems like it's at risk of going away.
4: But they just took it away. That's why many of us are freaked out. They just reduced it and may reduce it more. They're clearly not committed to keeping it there.
3: It's degrading for sure. It's certainly degrading. That's one way that I think it was lucky that this attack happened at a time when it still existed.
4: That's right. If it happened on the newer model, we'd be less likely to be able to detect it. And that's only going to get worse. I want to say something very specific around that, which is the new model was apparently vetted by the White House. But as I infer, since it got through, that the White House didn't even think about this issue. We call it monitorability. That was not part of their criteria. Mind you, the White House criteria are entirely opaque. We don't know what they are, and that's a problem. But it seems to me that they were inadequate because they let this model pass without, you know, public notice. In fact, the models that they held up before were probably less dangerous because they didn't have this new property of being less monitorable. And so it's a clear signal that we need scientists making the criteria or contributing to the criteria. And one of those should be monitorability. And Rocket is quite right. The incidents could have been worse. In that sense, you know, we were lucky. Could have taken down a power grid or something like that. if we want to keep that from happening, we need to guarantee monitorability. That's just one example. I wrote a piece about five things we can learn from Hugging Face in my Substack that talks about having layered protection and so forth. There are a number of steps that we might take, but we need to be very careful about what is required on that.
2: Yeah. So, Rocket, let me ask you this. And both of you, please forgive me if this just sounds like the dumbest of dumb questions. But again, I'm just your average listener slash, I guess, host here in this case. But you know, earlier, I think you said, and if it wasn't you, forgive me, but someone said that, look, maybe OpenAI could have said more explicitly, however one does this to an AI swarm, like, do not leave OpenAI's network. Just full stop. Simple. I mean, is that a stupid question to ask? Like, why not do that?
4: That's a failure of alignment again.
2: Okay.
4: They probably were told that in the system prompt.
2: Okay, but somehow the construction of this of the swarm allow that explicit that kind of explicit directive is not adequate.
4: Well, they failed.
3: I think that's right.
4: You asked this, Rocket, but
2: yeah. Let me get Rocket to respond. Go ahead.
3: Just quickly, I'm curious about Gary's response as well, but. If you interact with chatbots on a day-to-day basis, you already maybe know that they don't follow instructions perfectly. And in a case like this, the AIs are actually being trained to do whatever it takes effectively. They're rewarded for cooperating effectively together. And if that means sidestepping some of their instructions, they're going to learn how to do that.
2: Okay. Now, Gary, you're going to hate me for saying this, but I keep thinking when I hear both of you describing that these models don't follow instructions perfectly, I keep thinking about children, right? We know that kids don't follow instructions perfectly. We can't always predict what they're going to do.
4: That's right. And that's why we don't let them drive cars.
2: Well, exactly.
4: And do other potentially dangerous things.
2: That's exactly right. No, go ahead.
4: Allowing an agent that cannot be aligned out on the open internet is a really bad idea. I wrote a piece in the Substack called something like LLMs plus agents equals security nightmare. This was perfectly foreseeable. I did foresee it. If you have this kind of system, there are going to be bad things that happen. And so, yes, they are like children, and we shouldn't give them the free privilege to roam the internet yet.
2: Okay, so this gets me then to see. I anthropomorphize, but I actually understand more now that the solutions, at least the non-technical solutions, are very, very much in the realm of policy and regulation, which is what we're talking about here. And Gary, you just wrote today, and Rocket, I know you know about this, but someone pretty high up from Anthropic just yesterday resigned. I forget his name at the moment.
4: Jacob Coxon.
2: Yes, and he said that that within Anthropic, that everyone is very, and maybe it's not such a surprise because Anthropic talks about this a lot, but you know they are actually quite concerned about AI getting so advanced that it could lead, I'm paraphrasing here, to essentially an extinction level kind of event. Now,
4: he said a greater than 10% chance, I think, there was the other guy. But he said that people in the industry think that there is a real chance of this, like 10% or something.
2: But you don't share that kind of dire of view, do you?
4: Well, there's two things that people talk about. One is extinction risk. I think the chance that AI will lead to the literal extinction of the human species is very low. We are geographically diverse. We're genetically diverse. We would fight back. I wrote a review in Times Literary Supplement of a book by Eliezer Yudkowsky and Nate Suarez called If Anybody Builds It, Everybody Dies, and went through it and said this is naive about what the conflict would actually look like. Mm. So, for example, Yudkowsky has suggested for several years, going back to 2023, bombing data centers. In 2023, nobody would have stood for that. But if the AI systems killed 10% of the population, which is a scenario that describe in the book, do you think people would still resist bombing data centers? No, of course not. It would be like 9/11 that you just mentioned when people took down a plane once they realized what was going on. And so humans would fight back. And I think that gets left out of a lot of the science fiction scenarios. However, there's something else I would call catastrophic risk, which is, for example, taking down a power grid and lots of people die because hospitals get shut down or leading to an accidental nuclear war because people use these things to create propaganda and somebody believes something happened that didn't and so forth. You know, those things can be extremely bad, even if they don't lead to literal extinction. The probability of those, I think, is quite high. And there was a great tweet this morning, if I can read it aloud, that said, how can anyone in the AI industry post this and not conclude? So we must just stop right now and devise a solution to prevent human extinction first. That was yours, right? I would change the word to catastrophic risk rather than human extinction. But how can people proceed? A guy from Anthropic, and I'm sort of stealing your thunder, I suppose, but says another guy from Anthropic says, Jacob is correct here. We really do at Anthropic earnestly believe AI could kill all humans. Again, let's just call it cause catastrophic risk. I personally think it is greater than 10% within the next decade. I believe Anthropic is trying its best, but we don't yet have a plan to solve alignment, the word that we were talking about, mm-hmm. for superintelligence, and are clearly not on track to. Like, why are we not shutting this down?
2: Yeah.
4: At least until we figure it out. Like, it seems insane. If the people building it think there's a 10%, and he thinks extinction, 10% chance of extinguishing humans, it is not worth it to build this stuff.
2: Yeah. Thank you for reminding me that people actually read my tweets, Gary. But I said that with all seriousness. And Rocket, I want to hear your thoughts on this. Because, again, I think we have reached a point where people in the field are completely... They're willing to say these things out loud and frequently. And I mean, I do... What? Sorry.
4: What is that?
2: It's incredible is what it is. And at what point in time do our policymakers have the courage to say, this is too important to leave to the private sector now? For the good of humanity, or if you want to be nationalistic about it, for the good of Americans, we need to have not just sort of regulatory oversight that's running to catch up, but maybe we actually make this whole endeavor under the aegis of the government, such that we can very closely monitor that either we build systems to stop bad uses of AI, or we create new AI systems that won't potentially lead to these catastrophic or...
4: This is what I told the Senate in May of 2023, and people were receptive then, but money talks. And so...
2: Yeah.
4: What I used to say, tying this with your other upcoming episode, is that unless there's a 9/11 moment, nothing's going to happen here, because these companies have so much money that they can influence the government. They clearly are. My book, Taming Silicon Valley, was basically a warning that the tech oligarchs were going to take over the world, and more or less they have. Now, we're actually getting close to a 9/11 moment in AI. The Hugging Face incident was not that, but it really was a big wake-up call. The fact that they're covering up these other incidents is a big wake-up call. And I've been talking behind the scenes to people in the Senate again who really maybe weren't focused on it. So we have a second opportunity here. I think we had our first opportunity came after the so-called pause letter in the spring of 2023, when the Senate really cared about this. And meanwhile, Trump is actually up against it, right? Because he...
2: I just jump in here forgive me, because I'm really glad you made your point, but I only have a minute left, and I do want to give Rocket the last minute here, because he's been quite patient, and I want to hear your take on this, Rocket.
3: Well, I'm loving listening to Gary's thoughts on this. My last thought is just that, to Gary's point, I still feel like we got lucky here in a number of ways. And when you hear these Anthropic people remarking about the risks that they see from AI, they're not talking about the AI that you interact with in ChatGPT.
2: Right.
3: They're not even talking about the AIs that pulled off the Hugging Face incident. They're talking about future, more powerful AIs. And one of the ways we were lucky in this incident is that the AIs were not more powerful. They did get caught, right? They didn't manage to fully escape OpenAI servers, as far as we know. They're not so smart that we can't eventually piece together and understand what they're doing. And crucially, they weren't deceptive. They weren't trying to hide from humans, but that could very well be the case in the future.
2: It does seem to me that it's time for lack of a better phrase, like a Manhattan Project type moment for AI safety. Not just in this country, but maybe worldwide. Rocket Drew, AI reporter at The Information. It was absolutely fantastic to have you. Thank you so much.
4: Can I give you one sentence from Jurassic Park?
2: You got 5 seconds, Gary.
4: Your scientists were so preoccupied with whether they could, they didn't stop to think if they should. Super relevant.
2: Gary Marcus, professor emeritus at NYU and author of the Substack, Marcus on AI. Thank you. I'm Meghna Chakrabarty. This is On Point.
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2: The Treasury Department just eliminated a rule that required U.S. companies to report their business ownership information.
6: I think it is a very, very dangerous move on the part of the Treasury Department.
2: Why? Well, the rule was intended to stop money laundering, and now that rule is gone. That's on the next On Point.
0: 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I'm Matthew Garfat, and you're listening to On Point on KACU. Coming up next is the West Texas Dispatch, and after that is Away With Words at 1. 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I'm Matthew Garfat, and you're listening to 89.5 KACU Abilene.
7: It's time for the West Texas Dispatch. Rural parts of Texas are facing a serious shortage of obstetricians. Many drive long distances for care or go without. We'll tell you about the impacts on maternity care. Some Texas voters are nervous after confusion about a recent purge of voter rolls. We'll check in with Taylor County's new election administrator. Meteorologists say the surface water in the Pacific Ocean is even warmer than we see in a usual El Nino event, and they predict it will become a super El Nino later this year. What does that mean for West Texas? An ACU student wowed the judges at a recent slam dunk championship and brought the title and a big payday back to Abilene. It's a changing of the guard for some of the statues in downtown Abilene. We'll hear about Sculptor 2026, which is just around the corner. All that and more coming up after the news from KACU.
8: It's 12:01. I'm Shayla Conley, and you're listening to KACU News. The Republican midterm convention kicks off today in Dallas, with President Donald Trump expected to headline both nights of the two-day event. KRA's Emmanuel Rivas reports it comes as the GOP looks to gain momentum ahead of the November election.
9: The unprecedented event at the American Airlines Center is aimed at promoting the party's agenda, raising money, and energizing voters ahead of the November midterms. Cal Gilson is an SMU political science professor.
10: So this convention is a bid to gin up enthusiasm among Republican voters to increase the chances that they turn out in large numbers in November.
9: Other speakers at the event include Attorney General and U.S. Senate candidate Ken Paxton, Governor Greg Abbott, and Dallas Mayor Eric Johnson. Meanwhile, roads around the arena will be blocked off as the Secret Service and other law enforcement agencies increase security. I'm Emmanuel Rivas in Dallas.
8: Latino voters are often treated as a single political bayoc, particularly when it comes to immigration. But longtime Latino vote analyst Mike Madrid believes that a fundamental misunderstanding. Madrid said Latino voters are increasingly making political decisions based on economics, not ethnicity or party loyalty, and said one of the biggest misconceptions about Latino voters is that immigration is a top political concern.
11: It is not a voting group that is motivated by a lot of what we see on social media and our TVs, which is, you know, sort of the ICE raids and the crackdowns. That doesn't mean it's not important. Don't want to suggest that at all. But in the list of prioritization, it has never been a top five issue.
8: Researchers from the University of Houston and Rice University have been awarded a nearly $3 million grant from the U.S. Department of Energy to build a better magnet. Houston Public Media's Michael Atkinson reports.
12: Magnets are in everything, from phones and headphones to electric cars and air conditioning systems. For the past several decades, one magnet has more or less dominated the market. It's called a neodymium iron boride magnet, and it's the strongest magnet on the market. But it needs rare earth materials, which are mostly found overseas, like in China. As a result, the Trump administration has been pushing to find alternative solutions. Now, the UH and Rice research team will use artificial intelligence to find what could be a better magnet.
13: What we're effectively doing is trying to bake a cake without a recipe.
12: Jacoa Burgach is a UH professor leading the team.
13: Historically, it's been a lot of trial and error, but now we're thinking we can use AI to guide what type of starting components we need.
12: Burgach says a stronger magnet could reshape American supply chains. I'm Michael Atkinson.
8: The city of Manville in the Houston area is the latest to pull its contract with Flock cameras. The city approved the cameras just 2 years ago, but many residents now have concerns about privacy and misuse. Manville Mayor Dan Davis also questioned a Flock representative about the company's use of artificial intelligence.
14: Does Flock use our data to train its AI tools?
15: That is a part of making our cameras more accurate.
14: Okay, so that's a yes.
8: Manville City Council voted unanimously to end its contract with Flock. The cameras will be covered, and the company is on notice. Its contract is ending in the next 30 days. A federal appeals court has denied a new hearing attempting to restore the Texas Dream Act. The decades-long law allowed eligible students without legal status to have access to in-state college tuition rates. A ruling earlier this summer by a three-judge panel rejected an attempt by several organizations and student groups to challenge the act's appeal. This is KCU News.

0: This is the West Texas Dispatch. I'm Nathan Sanders. Finding prenatal care isn't always as simple as scheduling an appointment. Across West Texas, communities are grappling with a shortage of obstetric providers, meaning some expecting mothers are driving hours for care. KACU's Allison McCall has more.
1: A recent study found that more than two-thirds of counties across West Texas are maternal deserts, meaning they have no birth centers offering obstetric care. Taylor County technically isn't one of them. Taylor County has a hospital with labor and delivery services, and it has practicing obstetric providers. Still, pregnant women here are struggling to find care. 22-year-old Courtney Newell is a military wife and a second-time mom. When she found out she was pregnant with her youngest child, she expected that finding prenatal care in Abilene would be easy. Newell delivered her first child in Idaho and had no problem finding an OB.
2: I literally had no issue at all. When I found out I was pregnant, I just looked up OBGYNs in my area and I called the hospital that I wanted to deliver at. They gave me a list of like 20 to 30 if I preferred male or female. They just were very accommodating.
1: But in Abilene, Newell spent almost 8 hours on the phone trying to find a provider who was taking new patients.
2: I was definitely really stressed. I was literally crying on my kitchen floor. Obviously, we need OBGYN care, and it's frustrating because women want to have so much say. We want to have a lot of say over like our pregnancy and our providers. And when you literally have no options, so you just have to go with the one person that's open, it kind of feels like you don't have any control over that situation, obviously.
1: Holly Joyner is the executive director at Pregnancy Resources of Abilene, and she sees moms every day who are struggling to find prenatal care.
3: It's difficult right now, and so we will have up to 120 positive pregnancy tests a month. And out of those pregnancy tests, about 50 to 80% cannot get in to see a doctor for at least 3 months, sometimes 6 months. Some of those moms are not going to get any care in Abilene. And so we are sending some of our moms to Sweetwater, San Angelo, and as far as Fort Worth to get prenatal care.
1: Joyner says Pregnancy Resources of Abilene had a record-breaking month in July in terms of services provided. That trend reflects the need created by a shrinking number of doctors providing maternal care. Dr. Whitney Mascaro has watched the steady decline of fellow OBs in Abilene over her two decades in practice here.
4: I think when I first came here about 20 years ago, there were, in general, between 12 to 14 providers providing obstetric care in Abilene, both at the north side and the south side combined. Currently, there are seven of us, and we are all really functioning at our top capacity for being able to take care of women safely.
1: Mascaro says that being an obstetrician is a hard job, with overnight deliveries, the challenge of building trust with patients, and for some physicians, a difficult work-life balance. She says those demands can make recruiting new physicians more challenging. This shortage and struggle to recruit isn't unique to Abilene. John Henderson is the CEO of the Texas Organization of Rural and Community Hospitals. He says communities across Texas are facing many of the same challenges.
5: It's hard to attract clinicians to rural communities, so it's a workforce issue. Not just OB-GYN or family medicine physicians, but I'm talking about, you know, nurses. Historically, maternity care is not a profitable, it's essential, but it's not profitable. So some of these rural hospitals that are vulnerable and under pressure have stopped providing the service due to the financial strain that it can put on operations.
1: Henderson says those workforce shortages and financial pressures have forced some Texas hospitals to close labor and delivery units altogether. Dr. Robert Wiley is the chief medical officer at Hendrick Health, a health system that serves patients from Abilene and 18 surrounding counties, many of which have no women's health care at all.
6: I think the biggest challenges we have right now is just access. And you know that we serve a region of 400,000 plus people, and that's 18 different counties. And all those counties, they do not have women's health. It's basically a maternal desert, so it's hard to get care. In addition, access is limited by the number of OB doctors we have and people who provide women's health care. Presently, we have six, give or take a few, OB doctors who deliver babies. We could use anywhere from 2 to 3 times that number.
1: Wiley says the hospital is actively recruiting obstetric providers and developing a certified nurse midwife program to help meet growing demand across the region. I'm Allison McCall in Abilene.
0: Tens of thousands of Texans have been checking to make sure they're still registered to vote after reports surfaced that the state had placed more than 1 million registered voters on a voter suspense list. Registration deadlines are still a few weeks away, so there's time to check or fix any issues with registration. And we've asked Taylor County's new elections administrator, Daniel Murray, to tell us how things are going locally. Daniel, thank you for being here.
7: Yeah, absolutely. Thank you for having me.
0: So, Daniel, when someone is placed on a voter suspense list, what does that mean? Should people be worried?
7: No, not at all. Just so everybody kind of is cleared on the suspense list, what it is any time that our office gets return mail from anything that we've sent out. So, like, for instance, at the beginning of the year, we sent voter registration cards out. So if you can imagine, we sent out about 80,000 voter registration cards. Obviously, a lot of those people don't live at the same address, and those cards can't be forwarded to the new address. The post office has to return those back to us. So anytime something like that comes back to our office, that requires us to go ahead and process that in, and then it does put you in a suspended status, which all that is really saying is that we need to verify where you live.
0: If someone shows up to the polls and maybe didn't verify their registration and they find out they're on the list, what does that mean on election day? Can they still cast a ballot?
7: Yeah, absolutely. So what will happen at the polls on election day, if you are on the suspended list, the clerks will be able to tell. You'll come up in our tablet as being suspended. And all that will be required to do at that time is to actually fill out what's called a statement of residence card. And again, all that statement of residence card is doing is verifying your address so that we can make sure that you're still a resident of Taylor County and that you are precinct appropriately to vote for the election.
0: What can people do now to check see if their registration is valid and to find out if they're on that voter suspense list?
7: Yeah, so you can go to votetexas.gov. And you can check your current status for voter registration. If you'd like, you could actually go to our website at taylorcounty.texas.gov and go under the elections tab. And under the elections tab, I have it actually highlighted in there where you can go straight to votetexas.gov from our website as well. But at votetexas.gov, they have a link that says, "Am I registered?"

0: So how many people are registered in Taylor County at this point?
1: Right now, I believe, last time I looked, it was about 91,343 to be exact.
0: And the last day to register to vote is October 5th. What's the process if people are moving here from out of town or new to voting?
1: Yeah, so obviously, if you're here just out of town and you want to register to vote here in Taylor County, there's multiple ways to do it. The most easiest way to do it is to come by our office at 400 Oak Street. We're in Suite 101. There's a voter registration application card that you would fill out. It literally takes about 5 minutes. You hand it to one of the clerks and they'll get you registered.
0: Is this issue creating more work for your office? Are you concerned at all that this will maybe delay the official count?
1: No, not at all. The only thing it is really doing right now for our office is just requiring us to do a little legwork and to check voter registrations of people who are worried. And, you know, all you have to do, you can call our office. We can look you up in just an instant. It just takes a few seconds. Really, all we need is your name, date of birth, and we can tell you if you're registered, if you're active, if you're suspended. And we can get you squared away just from that information.
0: You mentioned what people should do if they're from out of town or new to voting. I mean, we have three universities in town with thousands of students who are old enough to vote that are coming here to Abilene. What do they do if they want to vote here?
1: Yeah, sure. So obviously, if you want to vote here in Taylor County, you can. Again, October 5th is the registration deadline. And so best that you come and get registered before that time so that we can get you prepared and ready to be vote a regular ballot here in Taylor County. Obviously, if you want to keep your voter registration in the county that you are from, you can do that. You would just want to contact your voter registration office there in the county you're from and request an absentee ballot by mail. And so that's another good option for a lot of students for this election.
0: So the mail-in ballot option is an option for them. I know the eligibility for that is fairly narrow, but they would qualify to vote by mail in their hometown?
1: Yes, absolutely. There is a deadline to request that application and get it submitted, but it is an option. And that way you can maintain your voter registration in the town that you're from or the county that you're from. If it does get to the point where you don't meet that deadline and all those type of ideas that are out there, you can vote what's called a limited ballot. That's a really nice thing that you can do, but I will warn you, it can only be done during early voting. It can only be done during the early voting period. And what you would want to do on that is to come to our office during the early voting period, and we can actually do what's called a limited ballot. You would vote what is we're able to vote between our county and the county that you're a resident of. And then it will also register you to vote here in Taylor County. So you do get to vote on a lot of important races, and then it would also get you registered to vote here if you miss any of those deadlines. But again, it is only during early voting period.
0: And early voting in the November midterm elections begins in a little over a month. Is there anything new this election?
1: No, nothing new this election, thankfully. I appreciate that. But like you said, it does start here in a couple of weeks. So October 19th will be the first day of early voting. That's a Monday. And then it'll run through the weekend of, I think that's the 24th, 25th. And then early voting ends October 30th.
0: Well, Daniel Murray is Taylor County's new election administrator. Daniel, thanks for your time today.
1: Absolutely. Thank you for having me. I really appreciate it.
0: As we noted earlier, the last day to register to vote is October 5th, and early voting begins October 19th. We'll be bringing you conversations with the candidates in key races in the coming weeks. Stay tuned to KACU for coverage of the races and issues that are at stake.

0: Try That Art Night will be tomorrow, Thursday, September 10th, starting at 6 p.m. at the South Branch Library. 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
1: The month of August brought 30 consecutive 100-degree days to Abilene. That tied a record set in 1952, before the record was broken on September 1st. We've got plenty of triple-digit days ahead, and we've asked KTEX's chief meteorologist, Caden Dinkins, here to account for this terribly hot stretch. So, Caden, what do you have to say for yourself? I mean, seriously, what are you doing to us here?
2: Oh, I know. It's a heartbreak for me, too. I don't want to see the triple digits. I'm bored of it at this point. I don't want to keep telling you, 100 degrees for the rest of the week, but we're getting to fall. And it's not if, it's when we're going to see a cool down.
1: Well, that's good, because we wanted to get some context for this kind of hot end of the summer, and this was one of the hottest Augusts on record, right?
2: It was on record, but it actually was one of the driest on record. So we did beat that record. It actually ended up being 33 days in a row. Just this past Friday, Abilene Regional Airport made it to just 99 degrees. So basically still hot, but we broke that streak. But the driest, we've had no rain for the month of August, and that put us at the second driest on record.
1: How much longer are we going to be dealing with these temperatures?
2: We're looking through 100 degrees all the way through this week. However, there is some rainfall possible as the fair is coming into town, which is typically what people say, the fair brings the rain. However, it's mainly just because that's that season shift for us. And Thursday, we could have some rain chances, so that's the 10th. And that could also help us cool things off a little bit. But I do think by the end of September, beginning of October, we'll start to see a real change.
1: And what's your recommendation for how residents should deal with the heat that we're experiencing now and also prepare themselves for what's to come?
2: Yeah, so summertime, I mean, we're into fall now, but we know triple digits are still around. We at least have them for the next week, potentially, so middle September to end. We could see that kind of fall off a little bit. But the best things we tell people to do is if you're going to be outside, get outside early. But if you have to be outside during the day, there's a lot of hard labor jobs that have to be outside. Major respect to them, first of all. But also, make sure you're taking plenty of breaks in the shade, lots of hydration, wear light clothing. Heat stroke can come on very fast and very strong. Make sure you know the signs of heat stroke as well in younger children and adults and maybe even elderly as well. Check on your neighbors. Make sure that their AC is running well. I know a lot of people have had issues with that this year. So make sure that everyone in your corner is good and make sure you're also protecting yourself from wear your SPF, drink your water, wear your light clothing. That should help you out the most. Now, looking ahead, though, we've seen last year we had a really long stretch of winter weather. It was about a week long. We had ice. We had snow. We had sleet. We had all the things. I think luckily this time, though, compared to 2021, which everybody thinks about 2021, Snowmageddon, Snowvid, whatever you want to call it. I wasn't here for it, luckily, but I know that it brought a lot of anxiety, and it still does to this day. So what you can go ahead and do now, it's always time to prepare. You can go ahead and make sure you have emergency kits in your house just in case. Doesn't mean we're going to have a crazy snowy winter this time of year, but just in case we do get iced in once again, have your non-perishables, have your flashlights, have water potentially stocked away. Make sure you have a generator if that's something that you want to do. And again, just check on your people. It's the best way we can do is just kind of have that community around us to kind of continue to protect each other. And hopefully we never see that kind of winter again. But, you know, it's always possible. Mother Nature will always deal us her hand whenever.
1: We wanted to ask you about the extended forecast and the El Nino weather pattern, which is already in effect. That's caused by hot surface temperatures in the Pacific. And it's our understanding that they're even hotter than usual, which is why we're hearing about this being a super El Nino. Can you explain that for us?
2: Yeah, absolutely. So El Nino is part of ENSO, the El Nino Southern Oscillation System. It's a whole kind of jumble of things, but really it's just our overall pattern. And it doesn't happen every year, but we could have gone through an El Nino the past few years, which is exactly what we were, which is the exact opposite of El Nino. So now we're switching into something that's going to leave us usually wetter and cooler in the south. And because those temperatures are so warm towards South America and the Southern Pacific, it's heating things up there, allowing for more moisture to stream towards the Southern U.S. rather than that warm water being pushed towards Asia. So really just a big circulation thing that does end up changing our patterns, but it mainly affects us in the wintertime. So we're not seeing it for summer, although summer was a bit cooler than normal to start, and then we got put into this long-standing streak of triple digits.
1: What's the latest information you have on this year's Super El Nino?
2: Yeah, so Super El Nino is kind of been a coined term from a lot of television agencies, namely Weather Channel or the higher kind of CNN, Fox News, but it really is just an extreme El Nino. That's what the National Weather Service is calling it, even though, yes, it's going to be potentially one of the strongest that we've had in years. It doesn't mean it's always going to affect us, but there is a 63% plus chance, likely even higher by now, that we are going to see this shift into fall into winter, which brings us to the conclusion that we are going to see more of those aspects of the rainier fall and also potentially rainier and cooler winter, which means we could get longer cold snaps and potentially heavier rainfall. And another question people ask is, well, oh, I remember the years past when El Nino has come and there's been significant flooding. So El Nino means flooding. Not necessarily true. It just means our risk for flooding is higher. So the potential for flooding to be there and maybe even a greater flood is possible, but it doesn't guarantee that. Really, we're just kind of looking to guarantee, not even really guarantee, but hope for those cooler temperatures and just at least some more rainy conditions. And fall for us in West Texas is considered a rainy season.
1: Now, Texas is a huge state, obviously. Weather is often similar, but not exactly the same from one part to the next. Will there be any particular impact for West Texas that's different from the rest of the state?
2: Absolutely. So, I mean, we're kind of being in West Texas. What I've noticed is we kind of get put into this bubble almost. You have the dry line in the west, and you have this the Gulf moisture that's towards East Texas. And so we're just right in the middle. So we just have to have, by chance, several mixtures of conditions that actually have to go right for us, especially in the wintertime. This past winter storm was a tough one to kind of handle, put a handle on. But this winter with El Nino, I do think we're going to absolutely see some effects, potentially being a little bit colder here and there, and maybe even some more precipitation at times. Does it mean maybe we're going to get more snow? No, but I do think in the fall as well, we could see more rainfall.
1: As we mentioned, it's already in effect. Will we start to see our weather affected by it in West Texas?
2: We could definitely see some of that this fall. So we're just barely into fall. September 1st started meteorological fall for us. By the time we get to September 21st, that's when astronomical fall starts. That's when we could really consider, okay, we're in fall all the way through November. And that's when we could potentially see some of these effects, likely later into fall as we head into winter.
1: Obviously, we joked about it, but are you getting reactions from people in the community about the heat?
2: Oh, of course. I mean, being a meteorologist, you go anywhere and somebody's like, well, what are you doing? What's the weather doing? Why are you making it so hot? And of course, it's hilarious. And I can joke it off, brush it off, which is completely fine. I'm just the messenger at the end of the day. But overall, it's been pretty a good reaction. You know, people know it's not my fault, but I do have to tell you it's going to be triple digits for days in a row.
1: It must get pretty mundane, too, as a meteorologist in West Texas where, hey, guess what? It's another 100-degree day coming at you.
2: Right, absolutely. A day after day. We've been months now, over all summer, basically, telling you it's triple digits. I like to get it a little exciting, but I've been saying I'm trying to enjoy the slow pace that we've been having because I know at some point, probably this fall, we're going to get at least something happening, and we've seen that the past several years.
1: Caden Dinkins, Chief Meteorologist for KTexas, thank you for the important work you do and for stopping by the West Texas Dispatch.
2: Yeah, thank y'all so much for having me. I appreciate it.

Shayla Conley. 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ACT presents a variety of productions each season. 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

0: 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I'm Shayla Conley, and it is 12:30, and you're listening to West Texas Dispatch on KACU. Thanks for tuning in. Taking a look outside, it's 97 degrees in Abilene and sunny. We have a high of 100 today, 7 mile per hour winds, and an overnight low of 77. We can expect highs up to 96 degrees tomorrow and 99 on Friday. It's 94 in Sweetwater, 94 in Buffalo Gap, and 95 in Clyde. 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
1: Live from the Texas Newsroom, I'm Shelby Rose. President Trump arrives today in Dallas for the Republican Party's first ever midterm convention. He will rally voters and promote the party's agenda ahead of November. Meanwhile, Dallas County Democratic Party Chair Cardall Komen says his party is planning its own events.
2: But we're going to be talking to voters right where they are. A ton of block walking and just talking to voters about the issues that they care about.
1: President Trump will speak during both days of the convention. Latino voters could play a significant role in Texas politics this November, but longtime Latino vote analyst Mike Madrid claims that politicians may be focusing on the wrong issues when trying to win their support.
3: They want an economy that works, an aspirational working class economy. And that means affordability. That means the ability to buy a home. It means to achieve the American dream, which has been taken from them because they believe that people have manipulated and stolen that opportunity from them up top.
1: Madrid said Latino voters increasingly believe both political parties have failed to deliver on those economic issues, and that could make them less loyal to either party. President Trump is downplaying the importance of Mexican goods to the U.S. economy, even as trade between the two countries keeps climbing. Stephanie Corpi has more.
4: Speaking at the White House Friday, Trump said the U.S. could simply stop trading with countries where it runs a deficit.
5: If I don't trade with Mexico, they have nothing that we have to have. I mean, hot tamales, tomatoes, a couple of things.
4: But Mexico is actually the U.S. largest source of imported goods. Americans buy vehicles, machinery, electronics, and medical devices from Mexico, along with billions of dollars in agricultural products. And those imports are growing. U.S. imports from Mexico reached over $60 billion in July, according to federal trade data. During a public address in Monterrey this weekend, Sheinbaum said Mexico wants to keep a good relationship with its northern neighbor without subordination.
6: Cooperación siempre, subordinación nunca.
4: Over the weekend, Trump posted an AI-generated video depicting himself as the superhero Green Lantern, building U.S. infrastructure, and separately shared a map showing the United States colors spread across the entire North American continent, including Mexico. The exchange comes as both countries continue trade talks under their free trade agreement. I'm Stephanie Corpi in Mexico City.
1: The Ross Fire west of Fort Worth has now been burning for 2 weeks, spreading more than 90,000 acres, remaining 57% contained. Officials say it started when a car blew a tire traveling down Highway 180. I'm Shelby Rose in the Texas Newsroom.

0: This is the West Texas Dispatch. I'm Nathan Sanders. Cam Hazard is a triple major at Abilene Christian University. Now, he is also a world champion dunker with $500,000 in the bank, thanks to a league built by former NBA superstar Shaquille O'Neal. KSU's Josiah Wannell sat down with him to hear what that experience felt like.
1: Cam Hazard grew up in the Dallas-Fort Worth area with one plan: play Division I basketball. That plan ended his sophomore year of high school, going up for a dunk.
2: And I slipped on a sweat patch, and going up for a dunk actually, and tore both my hamstrings at the same exact time. And that knocked me out for an entire year. So going into my junior year, which is the biggest college recruiting season, I pretty much lost all my skills, I felt like, and took that path away from me. And it ripped basketball, that identity, away from me. I knew I couldn't go play college ball. And around that time, I hit a growth spurt, so went over 6 foot, and then found this niche of dunking where people, instead of focusing on basketball, they only did dunks. And I thought that was the coolest thing ever.
1: That hobby followed Hazard to Abilene Christian University, where he's now a triple major, posting dunk clips to an empty gym camera just for himself and his growing yet still humble social media following. Over 300 posts and not a dollar made. Until this January, when his phone rang.
2: This guy named Chuck reached out to me, and he's pretty much Shaq's right-hand man, and was like, "Hey, Cam, Shaq saw your videos and said he wants you to be a part of this league." And I was like, "Wait, hold on. Did you say Shaq? Like Shaquille O'Neal?" And he's, "Yes, he saw your stuff." And so from me grinding on social media for that 1 month, one video got multi-million views. Shaq saw it, got me in the league. Man, it just changed so fast in that moment.
1: 7 months later, Hazard was the underdog seed at the Dunkman World Championships in Atlanta.
3: Best dunkers from all around the world, from a three-time NBA dunk contest champion to a man in Cam Hazard who has an entire campus on his back this evening.
1: The guy the broadcast literally introduced as the dunker you've never heard of until now. While competitors brought out motorcycles, ladders, even three people stacked in a car, Hazard walked up with nothing but a basketball. That wasn't an accident.
3: Hazard, one of the youngest competitors in the contest.
2: I have always been a little bit of a hater towards props, where it's like, if you need a prop, then you're really not doing dunks. And what I like to say, if I couldn't do it in a game, then why would I do it in a contest? Which I know basketball and dunking is a little bit different, but I like to do raw dunks as much as possible. Off the dribble, just me in the hoop. I like it to be just holding the ball and looking at the hoop.
3: A 360 or an underneath the legs, he can do both in the same dunk.
4: Exactly.
2: Someone can't be in the air for more than a second. If your legs are straight, jumping up, going down, only a single second in the air. And so you can only do so much in that time. So you have 1 second to do all those dunks if you're the highest jumping person in the world. For me, I jump 50 inches, so I'm pretty close to that 1 second mark. But that's not a lot of time. And the main thing that I do is my hand speed. So I practice with a weighted ball, all that stuff.
3: The title of Dunkman champion is on the line. Upset City yet again.
5: This is the best dunk competition.
3: Just dunk for your guys' reference,
5: in the world.
3: Here's Abilene Christian.
2: It was surreal because I knew ACU put on that watch party, and they put them on a screen. It was the OTE courts, and they have a screen about the size of the court all the way up in the rafters. And then right before my final dunk, they showed a video of ACU Christian cheering me on, and I was just grinning so much. I was so excited. And I had 20 family members and friends combined fly out to Atlanta to watch me. And with that, obviously, there's a lot of pressure. But I knew I could do it. But there was a moment where I could have been out in the first 5 minutes of the show airing. And that seemed like where it was going. And whenever I moved on, it was a huge breath of relief. And then winning, I just started thinking about, man, these people were doing a watch party and my friends were watching in a sports bar or whatever. And I was just so excited that I could, like, not only win, but I could win for them.
3: I'm looking at the judges' scorecards. Daniel Hyde gave that a 999, and Quinton Slaughter, one of the judges, gave that a 10. This is
1: for the title. Hazard won it all.
2: I've gone for that dunk at least like 500 times. I've been going for it since the beginning of the year, but kept repping it out, seeing if I could hit it, missing it over and over and over again. Wow. And then in the championships, Isaiah Rivera hit a dunk that's never been done before, got the highest score in the entire contest, the entire season so far. And my guy was right there. And I looked at him, I said, even if it seems impossible, what's a dunk that I can hit to get past him? And he said, 360 under both with a two-hand finish. And I said, let's do it.
3: The 21-year-old from Louisville, Texas, can now call himself the best dunker on planet Earth.
4: A dunking phenom right there, man.
1: The trophy, $500,000, and a line from Shaquille O'Neal himself after the final dunk, saying, well done, kid.
5: I want everybody here to do the Cam Hazard. Do the Cam Hazard. Congratulations, Cam Hazard. You are the Dunk Man champion. Bring that check over here, please.
1: But ask him what actually got him through it, and he doesn't talk about the money.
2: My friends here are my rock. They're the ones who, right before I leave for the Dunking World Championship, before I get on the flight, they huddle around me and pray over me. And it was that prayer and all of their kind words sent to me that really got me through. And ACU even made a video, a 4-minute video of all my friends, professors, even Dr. Schubert saying, hey, good luck, Cam. You got this. We're on your side. And I knew even if I got dead last, I would still have the same support. People would still love me as much as they do now. And that's the great thing about it, is that they're always on my side.
1: Cam Hazard graduates from ACU next May. Still, in his words, the college student who's a dunker, not vice versa.
3: Are you going to be back to defend your crown the next time we do the Dunkman Championship?
6: I mean, I have to. I'm 21. I have so many years left of dunking, so this is just the start.
1: Dunkman isn't going anywhere either. Shaq is building it into a full league with events scheduled throughout the year. Hazard says he'll be there if he's needed, ready to throw down some more electrifying dunks.
7: I'm Josiah Winnell in Abilene.
0: That's KACU's Josiah Winnell speaking with Cam Hazard. We'll have links on our social media to videos of Cam's performance at the 2026 Dunk.

0: It's 12:42. I'm Shayla Conley, and you're listening to the West Texas Dispatch on KACU. Today is September 9th. Let's take a look at this day in history. On September 9th, 1776, the Continental Congress formally declared the name of the new nation to be the United States of America. This replaced the term United Colonies, which had been in general use. In 1956, Elvis Presley, soon to be crowned the King of Rock and Roll, teamed up with TV's reigning variety program as Presley appeared on The Ed Sullivan Show for the first time. After Presley earned big ratings for The Steve Allen Show, The Dorsey Brothers Stage Show, and The Milton Berle Show, Sullivan finally reneged on his Presley ban, signing the controversial singer and star to an unprecedented $50,000 contract for 3 appearances. With 60 million viewers, or 82.6% of TV viewers at the time tuning in, the appearance garnered the show's best ratings in 2 years and became the most watched TV broadcast of the 1950s. Although The Ed Sullivan Show was filmed in New York, Presley performed remotely from CBS's Los Angeles studio. At the time, he was filming his first movie, Love Me Tender, in California. Meanwhile, his first self-titled album had already debuted, and Heartbreak Hotel was a hit single. But Presley wasn't quite yet the king. And I have some bonus history for you today, some events from this day in Texas's history. In 1861, the 8th Texas Cavalry was a group of volunteers in Houston, popularly known as Terry's Texas Rangers, who were mustered into Confederate service. In 1882, the town of East Dallas was incorporated. It was considered one of the most prestigious areas to live in the states. And in 1889, the Texas legislature revoked the charter for East Dallas so it could become a part of Dallas. In 1961, a meteorite hit the ground near Bells, Grayson County. 10 ounces of carbonaceous chondrite was retrieved from the piece.
1: It's time for West Texas Roots. For some, you're born into the ranching life, and for others, it calls you home. Caitlin Johnson reflects on what it's like growing up in a family with a ranching history, but whose parents decided to follow a different trail toward their own pool cleaning business.
2: Growing up in Midland, I definitely got to see the differences of the oil and gas industry and the Western horse cattle industry. I do feel like the Western lifestyle of ranching and farming and all that did get judged in some ways, which I still don't honestly understand it. But like living in both kind of worlds and mindsets is definitely very different, and it's kind of crazy. My dad would tell stories about like what he did day working, or my grandparents would tell stories about this one time on a ranch or this one time I rode a horse. And then I go to everyday life and it's like, okay, I got to go to my 9-to-5, or we got to go clean this pool. But it was very different. It was kind of a hard switch up sometimes, because we would go see my family in East and North Texas and whatever, and they would be like, yeah, we got to ranch all week. And I'm like, I don't get to do that because there's not the land, there's not the opportunities for that here. And when I was younger, that's what I wanted to do. Something like livestock managing. I wanted to do stuff like that. But living here, it's really hard because most of the time that's already full. And then the jobs that were open is like, you get to be a stall cleaner. And that's just not what I wanted to do, because I knew I was more than that. And then I went a opposite direction of working in the food industry. My grandpa had 2 siblings, and it was kind of, you all make a paycheck and it all goes to your parents. Everybody worked, you know. He was born in Pecos in 47. And then my grandma was born in Stanton, which is right around here too. And then he met my grandma and they got married a month later. My favorite memory of my grandparents. So I got bucked off of a horse and this, we used to call it a little trap. It was just a little pasture though. And I fell into the hard spot of the road in an ant bed with stickers everywhere. Like, it was terrible. And I remember, like, I got up and my grandparents, they lived on the same property as us. So I went over to their house the next day and my grandpa was like, well, there's your first one. And I was like, oh, thanks. And he goes, yep, your first, not your last. And then I stopped riding for like 6 months because I'm like, I'm going to get bucked off again. He goes, nope, nope, nope, nope. Just get up there. My family was just straight up ranching. And then as I got older, my parents started cleaning swimming pools here. So it started, my dad was working at a ranch in Odessa, and I was just born. I was a year old when we moved back to Midland, and they were kind of like, well, this whole ranching side gig is not really helping. So they started the pool business, or my dad did at first, and my mom did side jobs and stuff, and they started it in 2006, maybe about 2007, and they did it for 18 years. It was a really successful business for a long time. It was just kind of one of those, like, he knew a guy that had a truck and some equipment, and so he kind of just jumped in there with him, and there he was. And then after, I think, like, a couple months around this area, the industry was a little sparse, so my dad and mom were like, you know what, maybe we should try this. As a teenager, I remember cleaning 50 to 80 pools a week, and we would have 10 to 15 a day during summer. They never really owned them. They just managed a lot of them. My grandpa was kind of the one that, the moment he didn't like the way they did something, he moved on to the next one. And the whole ranching gene kind of moved down to a lot of my mom's side of the family, especially. My mom's cousins, all of them work at auction barns, and they all go work cows. So I'm still very in the world, but from afar, which is really cool because I get to have my little cool corporate job, and then I get to go see my cousins, and we go out and gather cattle just because. Just decide to brand some cows for whatever reason. But it's interesting to see the different lifestyles and the difference between the Western horse industry and cow industry and then corporate oil-filled city life.
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4: I'm Jason Mellard from the Center for Texas Music History at Texas State University. This week in Texas music history, boy meets girl meets mechanical bull in Pasadena's most famous honky-tonk. On September 12, 1978, Aaron Latham's article, The Ballad of the Urban Cowboy, America's Search for True Grit, appeared in Esquire magazine, resulting in national attention to the country scene around Gilly's nightclub and, 2 years later, a major motion picture. Sherwood Cryer founded the Pasadena Honky Tonk in the early 1970s and brought in country artist Mickey Gilly as partner and club namesake. Over a decade, Cryer added on to the club, bit by bit, until Gilly's was not just a honky tonk, but a 6,000-capacity compound with shooting gallery, showers for truckers, enormous dance floors, and a mechanical bull. Latham centered his Esquire article on that mechanical bull and the drama it stirred, especially for his star-crossed protagonists, real-life Gilly's denizens Dew and Betty, Bud and Sissy in the film. Coincidentally, the article hit just as Discomania peaked to the tune of Saturday Night Fever. That film had been based on a magazine article too, so it made sense that Latham's piece also found itself adapted to the screen in 1980 with John Travolta and Deborah Winger. The double LP soundtrack, produced by Irving Azoff, mixed scene favorites Mickey Gilly, Gilly's bandleader Johnny Lee, whose Looking for Love was a breakout hit, and Charlie Daniels' Devil Went Down to Georgia, with the California country rock of the Eagles and Linda Ronstadt. plus Bob Seger, Ann Murray, crooners Kenny Rogers and Boz Scaggs, and Bonnie Raitt's great cover of Rusty Weir's Don't It Make You Want to Dance.

0: Just as Saturday Night Fever launched a thousand suburban discos, so did Urban Cowboy ignite a honky-tonk inferno of two-stepping and cowboy hats far afield from the Houston metro. The Pasadena Club closed in the late 1980s and burned down in 1990, though venues around the country still carry on the name. Just sitting here by the campfire light, playing tunes, just feeling my freedom. And you can hear music from the Lone Star State 24/7 on the Texas Music Experience at tmx.fm.
1: This is the West Texas Dispatch. The Abilene Sculpt Tour is saying goodbye to three of the statues along Abilene's train track to make way for four new pieces. Since 1981, outdoor sculptures have adorned parts of downtown Abilene, welcoming those who pass through. As KACU's Emma Coates reports, the masterpieces are part of the longest-running outdoor sculpture exhibit in Texas.
2: While galleries and museums around the Lone Star State host beautiful collections, Chair of Art and Design at Abilene Christian University, Dan McGregor, says the city of Abilene is a unique outpost for Texas art lovers.
3: I don't think people realize how vibrant of an art scene there is in Abilene, especially in downtown Abilene. We have so many great faces for the visual arts in Abilene.
2: Art is no stranger to this part of West Texas. During a recent visit to the city, Molly Lind, a special education teacher, took time to admire the sculpture statues of the past.
4: I believe it's really important that these statues represent the art and the time that people have put in to think of creatively. Important that we don't lose that. And these statues just represent the art form of education.
2: This 46-year-old exhibit is called the Sculpture, a biannual event highlighting award-winning Texas artists. The pieces that make up Abilene Sculpture are just part of a bigger commitment to art in the city. And Professor McGregor says he's thrilled with the iconic statues that have helped define the city's visual identity for four decades.
3: And what's great about the Sculpture is it's bringing art out into the open in several contexts with the outdoor sculpture exhibits. I mean, so many people have gone by the railroad tracks and seen the pig on the wheels or the big skull. I would say that for so many Abileneans, the main way they interface with visual art in our city is through the outdoor sculptures.
2: The Abilene Cultural Affairs Council organizes a jury of sculptors and gallery curators to select the art for each exhibition. Skylar Young is an intern with the organization who got hands-on experience with this project. She says the rigorous process of choosing these pieces starts with submissions through the Texas Sculpture Group.
5: So they gathered probably around 20 submissions, and then I organized those in a way for the jurors to be able to view and talk about, and then got them all together, and they had a meeting and picked their top four.
2: They then make plans for swapping in the new sculptures on either side of the train tracks that divide Abilene, on North First Street and South First Street, and moving those that are retiring. Occasionally, the city of Abilene keeps a few of the more popular sculptures, and McGregor says those turn into landmarks.
3: What I love about outdoor sculpture is just like the silhouette of a city's skyline, sculptures can become part of the branding of a city.
2: Abilene now has nearly 30 permanent sculptures along the railroad tracks. The pieces leaving this year are two prisms with molecular eyes, a large contemporary piece featuring eyes made out of pipes, This Way Up, a wooden ramp to the heavens, and Bad Hair Day, a bright red sculpture of a person with a bluebird resting on top. As these pieces complete their run with Abilene Sculpture, crews are installing sculptures created by Texas artists Michael Manjaras, Danville Chadburn, and Luke Sides. Skylar Young encourages art lovers to take the opportunity to engage with award-winning art that decorates downtown Abilene.
5: Even if you can't make it to all of the receptions, we just want to, you know, make sure that people know that there are these public free events happening and great opportunities to see really incredible art by artists from around Texas, like, you know, encompassing the whole state.
2: The 2026 Sculpture will feature 20 artists and 7 shows in multiple venues across the city. It begins September 18th with the closing of some of Abilene's beloved summer galleries and exhibitions and concludes with the welcoming of the new outdoor sculptures on September 19th. I'm Emma Coates in Abilene.

0: 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Calvin Claiborne is our digital editor. And special thanks to J.C. Gamble, who wrote our theme. I'm Nathan Sanders.
1: 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It's 12:59 on Wednesday, September 9th. This has been the West Texas Dispatch. Coming up next on KACU is Away with Words. And miss the news this morning? Tune back in with us at 3 p.m. for All Things Considered. This week on Away with Words, Barbara Kingsolver's book Demon Copperhead is a retelling of Charles Dickens' David Copperfield, set in today's Appalachia. And a high schooler asks how throwing someone under the bus became a synonym for betrayal. Up next on Away with Words at 1 p.m. KACU is supported by listeners like you, and we have something new for you to kick off our fall 2026 fundraiser. Inspired by NPR's Tiny Desk series, we will be hosting our very own Tiny Your Desk concert Thursday, September 24th, starting at 7 p.m. at 7 and 1 Books, located downtown on North 2nd Street. 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
2: Being from Lexington, I'm familiar with a decent amount of equine jargon, but I hadn't heard this phrase before, so I thought about calling you all and seeing if you had and maybe knew a little history on it.
3: I would like to know what the origin is of a word, and I cannot spell it, but the word is defugalty.
2: And so I called her and I said, well, if that doesn't take the cake, and then all of a sudden I realized, where did that come from?
4: This is an expression that my husband, as an endearing term, has been calling me for the last 20 years, like whippersnapper.
5: Gesture, how do you communicate to those people?
6: And by gesture, we mean not the middle finger, but something
5: That's
6: polite.
5: Right. That's right. How do you do it politely?
6: Coming up next on Away with Words.
7: He looked at me as if I might be joking.
8: Live from NPR News in Washington, I'm Janine Herbst. President Trump's midterm convention kicks off tonight in Dallas, aimed at pushing back against the strong political headwinds faced by his party this year. But as NPR's Tamara Keith reports, it has competition for the country's attention.
9: 20,000 people are expected to be on hand for this unusual midterm convention, which amounts to a two-night infomercial for the Republican Party, its policies, and what its candidates are pitching to voters. The speaking roster for tonight includes members of the House of Representatives and candidates in toss-up districts, as well as four men in tight U.S. Senate races in Ohio, Georgia, Texas, and North Carolina. President Trump closes it out with a speech scheduled to last an hour. The convention is going up against the NFL season kickoff. It's a rematch of last year's Super Bowl matchup between the Seattle Seahawks and the New England Patriots. Tamara Keith, NPR News.
8: Canada's U.S. Trade Minister is pushing back against the latest escalation by the White House in the ongoing trade war between the longtime allies. As Dan Karpinchuk reports, President Trump banned several Canadian-made products after Canada's countermeasures to new U.S. tariffs kicked in yesterday.
10: Trump signed five executive orders on Tuesday, the latest response to Canada's retaliation for more tariffs announced by Washington last month. The president says he's banning the importing of Canadian alcohol, motorcycles, as well as some dairy, paper, furniture, and aluminum products. Ottawa's Canada-U.S. Trade Minister Dominic LeBlanc says the new bans are unjustified, and the Canadian government is assessing the impact. Canadian negotiators walked away from trade talks a few weeks ago, with Prime Minister Mark Carney saying the U.S. offer was uneconomic and designed to make Canada even more reliant on the U.S. For NPR News, I'm Dan Karpinchuk in Toronto.
8: A federal judge in Miami has ordered Andrew and Tristan Tate to stay in jail. The brothers were asking for bail as they fight extradition to the UK, where they're accused of rape and sex trafficking, among other charges. NPR's Bill Chappell has more.
11: Magistrate Judge Lauren F. Lewis sided with prosecutors who said Andrew and Tristan Tate pose a flight risk and are dangerous. The Tates are online influencers in the so-called manosphere. They deny the 59 charges they face in the UK, including rape and human trafficking. As for what's next, here's Shaul Brazil, a London attorney who works on extradition cases.
12: The court in the US will determine whether or not the legal criteria for extradition are satisfied, and they will be given the opportunity to challenge that, both at first instance and on appeal.
11: That could take not just months, but years, he says. Bill Chappell, NPR News.
8: And you're listening to NPR News from Washington. The Trump administration is proposing major changes on how census results are produced from the next national headcount that takes place in 2030. The proposal calls for an unprecedented exclusion of non-U.S. citizens without a green card from a key set of 2030 census results used for apportionment. While it faces likely legal challenges, these changes would affect the population numbers that are used to determine each state's share of representatives in Congress and votes in the Electoral College, redraw voting maps, and affect federal funding for public services. Tennis history was made at the U.S. Open in the early hours of this morning. Ben Shelton prevailed in the tournament's latest finishing match ever. NPR's William Jones has more.
13: By the time American Ben Shelton had served an ace to secure the crucial tiebreak in a five-set thriller against defending champion Carlos Alcaraz, the clock had ticked past 3:30 in the morning. As the two embraced at the net, their quarter-final had gone on for 4.5 hours. Most fans inside Arthur Ashe Stadium had stayed in their seats, burning the midnight oil and witnessing US Open history unfold. Shelton's win over Alcaraz means that an American will play in Sunday's final. He now goes up against fellow countryman Francis Tiafoe in the semis. They'll both be hoping to end a 23-year drought since an American man has won the US Open. And in Shelton's case, after some well-earned sleep. William Jones, NPR News.
8: This is NPR News.
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15: You're listening to Away with Words, the show about language and how we use it. I'm Grant Barrett.
5: And I'm Martha Barnett. Grant, do you remember a movie from the 1980s called The Dresser? It starred Albert Finney as a Shakespearean actor and Tom Courtney as his dresser, that is the guy who helps him get ready to go on stage each night. Does that ring a bell?
15: Vaguely, Albert Finney. He's great, so maybe it's something I saw.
5: Yeah. I have a vague memory of that movie being kind of heavy. These days, you'll also see The Dresser performed as a play. And recently, a New Mexico paper published a story about a local run of that play. But it seems that the headline writer hadn't really paid attention to the plot, because the headline originally read, "The Dresser centers on relationship between actor and furniture."
15: Oh, no. It's not furniture. It's someone who helps someone else dress to put on clothes.
5: Yes, as we always say on the show, words can have more than one meaning.
15: Yes. The life of a reporter.
5: Ugh. Yes, you live in mortal dread of making a mistake like that and having to correct it for everybody to see. Of course, the good thing about making mistakes online is that this was quickly corrected to play centers on the relationship between an aging actor and his dresser. But the bad thing about publishing stories online is that people can still dig them up and take screenshots.
15: Absolutely. Oh, yeah. Reporters, everyone sees your work. They see your errors. Of course, that's true for radio hosts as well, as you and I both know.
5: Our listeners will let us know if we goof, that's for sure.
15: Yeah, or if we put out a, I don't know how I would know this, but if we put out a newsletter with a typo in it and it goes out to tens of thousands of people, boy, will they reply. Thank you for letting us know. We always do appreciate it. You know, and you make gaffes too, and sometimes they're hilarious. And if you can laugh at yourself, well, let us laugh, too. Send your gaffes to words@waywardradio.org or call us on the phone, 877-929-9673. 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
5: Hello, you have a way with words.
16: Hello, this is Magali, and I am calling from Fairbanks, Alaska.
5: Hello, Margalie, Fairbanks, Alaska, one of my new favorite places.
16: Well, so I have something that I've been meaning to ask you for a while. This is an expression that my husband, as an endearing term, has been calling me for the last 20 years, like whippersnapper. I might not say it very well, but whippersnapper. So I'm wondering, where does it come from and what does it mean exactly? If you could enlighten me, that would be great.
5: And what kind of context would he use this term in?
16: Oh, just when he's, I think, like, you know, affectionately, just, you know, instead of calling me sweetie or you know, like when we are just talking about different things, in that kind of context.
5: Okay.
15: All right. Yeah, that's got an interesting history to it. It goes back to, there was a fad in the 17th century in England where young men would race horses. And this is typically, as you might expect, the kind of thing that young men would do. Anytime there's something to be raced, young men will do it. And
16: of course,
15: they would crack whips to make the horses go faster. Not necessarily crack the whips on the horses, but you know, the whips go so fast they make the loud snapping sound as they pass the speed of sound. They make a pop, a huge pop. And there was a fad for those with money, lots of money, to spend it on teams of faster horses and expensive coaches and to race them all at high speeds. And they would perfect their whipping technique to know just how to whip it and to touch the animal with it to get it to move without disturbing the ones next to it. So sometimes they would whip the animal. For other young men who were poor and didn't have money, it was kind of a case of all whip and no equines, to coin a phrase. They would make themselves seem like expert horse racers who just happened to be away from their mounts and coaches. And they would stroll around with the whips, even though they didn't own horses and they didn't own carriages. And so they would walk around with these whips, snapping them, whipping them and snapping them. And so they became known as whippersnappers. And the expression started as whippersnapper, but there was another term before it called snippersnapper, which was a much older expression, which meant a young, arrogant man, which probably influenced whipsnapper to become whippersnapper. And so what it referred to was a young man with a lot of attitude who went around snapping whips and causing commotions.
16: All right. Well, I hope I didn't get that. I didn't call that because of my attitude. I doubt it, but it's the history of the word is just fascinating, actually.
15: Yeah.
5: Yeah, you know, so, I often think of that word being coupled with another adjective, you know, like young whippersnapper or little whippersnapper,
16: right,
5: or something like that. Did your husband use it that way?
16: That's correct, yes. And also he has been using that because his father would call him like that. His father would use that on him as well as he was growing up.
5: Now he uses it affectionately with you, my little whippersnapper or something like that?
16: That is exactly correct, Martha, yes.
15: So, Magali, let me ask you a question. Vous êtes en française, oui?
16: Je suis française, oui. Mm-hmm.
15: Okay, so there's a French word which is a roughly equivalent to whippersnapper, and it's freluquet, F-R-E-L-U-Q-U-E-T, and it's an old-fashioned word, and it means a young, pretentious man, and that's roughly what whippersnapper means in French.
16: Oh, my goodness, freluquet, okay, that makes sense. I mean, it was used, you know, like in the French literature, more like in the olden days. Oh, I just love it. This is great.
15: Yeah.
16: But no, I really appreciate your help with making me understand. I could have looked it up, but I thought better to have it from your own words.
15: Yes, it's more fun to goof around, isn't it?
5: Margalie, I have one more question for you. If he calls you a whippersnapper, what do you call him?
16: Smarty pants.
5: Smarty pants.
15: Smarty pants.
16: Would that be adequate? I hope it will be.
15: Yes, perfect. He's
5: probably
15: he's too big for his britches.
16: I love that too, and of course the context is all, you know, affectionately context. Of course, you know.
15: Of course. Sounds very loving, both directions.
16: And we just love listening, you know, to your radio show every Saturday. So thank you very much.
15: Oh, that's very nice.
5: Thanks for calling.
16: Take care. Bye bye.
5: Okay. Au revoir. 877-929-9673.
15: Hello, you have a way with words.
17: Hi, this is Alice Sullivan in South Carolina, Aiken.
15: Hi, Alice. Welcome to the show.
17: I would like to know what the origin is of a word, and I cannot spell it, but the word is defugalty.
5: Defugalty.
15: Defugalty.
5: Tell us more about that.
17: I worked for the Department of Navy for 27 years. And frequently, the sailors, in the beginning, it was in a Navy school, and the sailors would come and ask, what's the defugalty? Or the defugalty is this and this. It was in place of, I think, the problem, what's the problem? Mm-hmm. At one point, I also was watching a TV show, and this woman was talking about her husband, and she said that her husband said something about the defugalty. But I can't prove to my sister that it is really a word. But I think it is.
5: You think it is because you've heard people use it to mean the problem.
17: Right. Right. Okay. And that's what I tell my sister.
5: Okay. Yeah, but it's hard to search for because how in the world do you spell defugalty?
17: I don't know. And I did, one time I was able to figure it out and

0: on, and I could see sailors mispronouncing things on purpose.
1: Sure, you got to pass the time some way, right? Yeah, you know how difficulty is spelled, and there are lots of different spellings of this intentional mispronunciation, like defugalty or defulgaty, defulgaty. There are lots of different versions of this, but it's just an example of wordplay. You know, when you say something incorrectly and you do it on purpose, or you do it on porpoise, right?
0: Yeah, on porpoise. That's
2: just
0: a good one too.
2: Just to make something mundane seem funny, or maybe seem funnily important.
0: But I love it.
1: Well, what a coinky dink.
0: Yeah, no, that's a good one, too. Oh, neat.
2: The most extreme version we know of this is cafugalty with a C at the beginning. Cafugalty.
0: Well, now, that's fun.
2: What's the cafugalty with defugalty?
0: Well, next time I run across a sailor, I'm going to have to poke him.
2: There we go. Yeah. But it's in some slang dictionaries and dialect dictionaries. The problem is you got to go for those specialty dictionaries if you want to prove it exists. And just tell your sister, if people use it and you understand it, it's a word.
0: That's what I told her, but she won't listen to me. She's my baby sister.
1: Well, Alice, we're happy to help you with your defugalty.
2: We're happy to help you.
0: Thank you so much.
2: All right. Bye-bye.
0: Bye-bye.
2: If you're having defugalty or cafugalty with a word or phrase, 877-929-9673, or find all of our past episodes on our website at waywardradio.org.

0: Listeners are still sending us suggestions for how to apologize to another driver in traffic. You know, for example, if you cut them off, do you gesture? How do you communicate to those people?
1: And by gesture, we mean not the middle finger, but something
0: That's
1: polite.
0: Right. That's right. How do you do it politely? And we got a suggestion from Vasily Sharapov, who lives in Waltham, Massachusetts. And his suggestion, if you cut somebody off in traffic, is to flash your lights once. But Vasily went further than that. He wrote a poem just for us, and I wanted to share it with you. If you've offended your fellow man while driving on the highway, you merely lapsed your attention span and wish to tell them some way. Be not mistaken for troglodytes with this kind intervention. A single flash of the hazard lights will speak to your intention.
1: Oh, that's nice.
0: Yeah.
1: Very good.
0: Yeah, I appreciate he took the time to spell it out that way.
1: Yeah, when it's dark or twilight, I sometimes do a flash of the lights, a flash of the brights to say, go ahead or okay or I see you. So, yeah, that would work. There's kind of a one-note positive message when you flash your lights.
0: Yeah, yeah. We can all use more civility on the roadways, right?
1: Yeah, we'd still love to hear what you do when you just want to, you know, do a positive acknowledgement to the other driver that, yeah, I know I messed up, but I didn't mean it. It's nothing personal. Hit us up, words@waywardradio.org or 877-929-9673.

0: We do as part of our fire round night is called Name Three, and it's sort of a tribon thing.
1: Mm-hmm.
0: And I give you three words, you tell me what they have in common. And there's lots of names for these. They call it triple threat or whatever. I call it the missing link here today because we need our own thing. So a missing link. I'm going to name three things, and you tell me the link that those three things share. Okay.
1: And is it going to be a word or an idea? What are we talking about here?
0: Yeah, it'll be mostly word related, but there's some trivia involved. It's like, for instance, if I said, this is not word related, but if I said, Jefferson, Washington, Franklin, and you said, dead white guys, not specific enough. You have to go a little more, founding fathers, things like that.
1: Okay, gotcha. Okay?
0: Here's the first one. Numbers, Acts, Judges.
1: Oh, Books of the Bible.
0: Books of the Bible, which also are things, which is good. How about samosa, pierogi, kreplak?
1: Oh, all food. Little kind of closed meat-filled hand food.
0: Right. Closed meat-filled. It's almost exactly what I have written here. Closed meat-filled hand food.
1: What's the official name? Some kind of dumpling almost, right?
0: Yeah, dumpling is the word I was waiting for, yes.
1: Yeah, but they don't always... Nice. I'll argue later about what a dumpling is.
2: Oh,
0: that's
2: no.
0: All right. It's all good. It's counts in the plus column. Here we go. Bandstand, buffalo, pie.
2: American
0: what? American
2: blank. Bandstand.
0: Yes, American bandstand, American buffalo, and American pie. Very good. How about Bible box, roll top, secretary?
1: Oh, types of desks.
2: Mm-hmm.
0: Types of desks is right. Bible box, can you describe a Bible box for me?
1: I don't know it. I just knew the other two.
0: Okay.
2: Yep, me too.
0: It's sort of like a lap desk, like a box with a lid, but like a big heavy wooden one that you put in front of you.
2: Huh,
0: how about
2: know
0: this?
2: That.
0: This one's very simple. KGM.
2: Letters.
0: Letters is a good start.
2: Consonants.
1: Are they letters? Or are we spelling these out as words?
0: Yes, they are letters. No, they're letters, yeah. Let's put it this way. Letters that all stand for the same thing.
1: Oh, thousands?
0: Yes, thousands.
2: Oh,
0: all three
2: good.
0: Of those stand for a thousand.
1: What does E stand for a thousand? Oh, no, it wasn't E, it was M, sorry.
0: M, right.
1: Gotcha. There we go, yeah.
0: Finally, raspberry, answer, Neil.
2: How are you spelling Neil?
0: K-N-E-E-L, Neil.
2: Raspberry, answer.
1: Silent letters.
0: Yes, silent letters. Oh, raspberry is
1: the silent
2: P.
1: Or P. Sorry.
0: Silent P, right? Or answer.
2: W.
0: W and Neil.
1: Okay.
0: The K, which was silent until I spelled it earlier in the
1: clue. Okay. Neil.
0: And that's your missing links for today, guys. You were fantastic. Nice work.
1: Thanks, John. Really appreciate it. This is a show about language and how we use it. Give us a call, 877-929-9673. 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
3: Hello, you have a way with words.
4: Hi, this is Alex from Lexington, Kentucky.
5: Hi, Alex in Lexington. Welcome to the show.
3: What's on your mind, Alex?
4: I was talking with a coworker of mine the other day, and she described a present as a side saddle gift. And being from Lexington, I'm familiar with a decent amount of equine jargon, but I hadn't heard this phrase before, so I thought about calling you all and seeing if you had and maybe knew a little history on it.
3: So talking about a side saddle gift, what does that mean? How did they use it in context?
4: A side saddle is instead of a traditional saddle where you might be facing front or forward on the horse with both legs on each side, a side saddle allows you to put both of your legs on one side. So it was traditionally used by a woman with like a big dress. That way they could ride a horse but have the kind of big hoopy dress on them. And in the context, it was used to describe a present given by someone to a partner or a recipient, but the real ultimate benefactor of the present was the person giving it. So in the, I guess, the way it was explained to me was that, a wife may give her husband a side saddle, but in reality, she's going to be the only one using it. So it's a gift that really kind of comes back to only benefit you.
3: Exactly.
1: Right.
3: Yes, it's a gift that the giver gives and then ends up using at least as much as the recipient does. There's another great example of this in a newspaper from 1966. There's a column in the Daily Oklahoman where this woman is talking about how when she was a child, her family had a relative who showed up quite often for surprise visits and expected to stay a long time each time. And one year, the Christmas gift that this relative brought for them was a luggage rack. And obviously, that's supposed to be a thoughtful gift for the family. But hey, who's the person who's going to end up using the luggage rack? It's that person. Right. And yes, it comes from that idea of a side saddle. You know, a woman who keeps asking her husband for a new side saddle and he keeps saying, no, you don't need one. And then come Christmas Day, what does she give him? Here, darling, a lovely side saddle.
5: But it's not a widespread term, though, is it?
3: No, it's not that widespread, but we do see instances of it, and it's taking matters into your own hands.
4: I had never heard it before. When I explained, I had asked my family about it, and while they hadn't heard the phrase, when I had kind of gave them a little context, they had definitely been familiar and received side saddle gifts before.
3: Mm-hmm. Yeah. I mean, as Grant said, it's not that common, but I'm just so glad to know that there's a term for this because I think we've all experienced it and now we have a term for it.
5: Yeah, I think when you become an adult, couples, a lot of the gifts you give each other are side saddle gifts on purpose, where you buy things for the house and you just address it to your partner. Oh, there's the, you know, there's the new cushions for the dining set. Addressed to
3: here's
5: your
3: here's a dustbuster.
5: Yeah, exactly. It's not that you want them to use it, just the house needed one.
4: I appreciate you all giving me some a bit more illustration to it, because I like the phrase, and I definitely hope to maybe use it in the future, and I'm glad there's a name for kind of the experience we've all had.
5: I think you bringing it to the radio show will put this in the mouths and ears of a lot of people, so there's a good chance we've given it new life.
4: Well, that's exciting.
3: Well, thank you for calling from the Bluegrass.
4: Thanks for talking with me.
5: You know, it wouldn't be a side saddle gift if you called us and asked us a question, because Martha and I love to get those kinds of questions. 877-929-9673. That's a 24-hour toll-free number in the United States and Canada. 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Or you can find a dozen other ways to reach us on our website, no matter where you are in the United States or the world. 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Kelly Davis, a fantastic journalist here in San Diego, tweeted something that I have to share with you, Martha. She says, and the prize for the best automated transcription error goes to, quote, Serious Mental Elvis.
3: Serious Mental Elvis?
5: Yeah, it was supposed to be Serious Mental Illness.
3: Oh.
5: And I'm just imagining this guy in a white spangly suit just shaking his hips in your head. He's up there dancing. So instead of an earworm, you have an
3: right.
5: ear Elvis up there.
3: He never leaves.
5: He never leaves. It's just like a whole lot of shaking going on in your head.
3: 877-929-9673. Hello, you have a way with words.
6: Hello, this is Trinette Wiggins, calling from Virginia Beach, Virginia. So my daughter recently had a baby, and I was putting him to sleep, and I started to say, dodo the baby, and it occurred to me I hadn't heard it since she was a baby when I used to sing it to her, and I kind of heard it because I grew up in southern Louisiana, so it was a thing we said, but I just never heard it anywhere else. So I was wondering, where did dodo come from? Seems to relate to putting babies to sleep with dodo. So dodo yeah. the baby, or let's go dodo.
5: Yeah, that's familiar to me. But, you know, did you sing a nursery rhyme?
6: No, it wasn't a nursery rhyme. It would just be like, we'll tell the baby, let's go dodo. Or while you're rocking them, I would just sing like dodo the baby. So it wasn't anything like a song. It was just something we said that meant it was time to go to sleep.
5: Yeah, that's are you from that part of the United States, from down in the French-speaking part of New Orleans or Baton Rouge down that way?
6: Yes, so I'm from a small town in Ascension Parish, and it's like halfway between New Orleans and Baton Rouge.
5: Yeah, it makes a lot of sense because that comes from the French, and it's a classic nursery word or a child's word to mean to sleep, and it's used throughout the French-speaking world. You'll find it in Quebec. You'll find it in the French and French Creole spoken in the Caribbean. You'll find it even in Mauritian Creole on Mauritius. And it's even popped up in migrations into South African English and Afrikaans from people who have settled there from various French-speaking parts of the world. So it's widely used, and it's kind of a corruption of possibly two words, both which mean to nod or to dandle, like to dandle a child on your knee, and both kind of influenced by dormir, which means to sleep, a little bit of reduplication, which means doubling of a sound or a syllable. So dodeligne and dedine are the two verbs. So sometimes it's dodu, D-O-D-U, but usually it's D-O-D-O, dodo. And I asked about the nursery rhyme, and I don't know this nursery rhyme well. I wasn't raised in a French-speaking household, but there is one, and it's just basically, you know, sleep, baby sleep, the baby will soon go to sleep. There's a white chicken in the barn who'll make a little crow for the child who will soon go dodo.
6: Oh, wow. No, I've never heard that before.
5: You can find that if you look it up on YouTube, if you want to learn it to sing to your grandchild. Just look up the phrase dodo, l'enfant do. And l'enfant is L'ENFANT space D-O.
6: Okay, I sure will do that.
3: Trinette, I love the image of you holding this baby and rocking the baby to sleep, and then having this sort of linguistic heirloom pop up, you know, that you remember from your own childhood, and all of a sudden there it is with this baby in your arms.
6: Yeah, I even asked my daughter, I said, do you remember, you know, me saying that or singing? And she's like, not really, but I've heard it before, because she was born in Louisiana, but she's mostly been raised in Virginia.
5: That's lovely. Yeah, those little bits just stick around in the last generations, don't they?
6: Yeah. Thank you. I'm definitely going to look up that nursery rhyme.
5: Yeah, give the little take a smooch and a squeeze for us, will you?
6: I sure will.
3: Okay.
5: All right, take care now.
3: Thank you so much for calling.
6: All right, thank you.
5: Call us 877-929-9673. 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
3: Hello, you have a way with words.
7: Hi, my name is Larry. I'm in Irvington, New York.
3: Well, we're glad to have you. What's up?
7: So a few years ago, I was in Pennsylvania on vacation with friends around by the Poconos area, I think it was, and bumped into some people, local people from Pennsylvania, started talking. And at one point, one of the guys from Pennsylvania said he was hungry and wanted to eat a hoagie. I said, what's that? I had never heard of a hoagie before. And he looked at me as if I might be joking. He didn't believe that I did not know what a hoagie was. But then he proceeded to explain. He said, you get a piece of Italian bread, you open it up, and then he turned to me and said, and then you get lunch meat. And he said to me, you know what lunch meat is, don't you? And after I assured him that I did know what lunch meat was, and I wasn't totally out of it, he proceeded to say, well, you get things like ham and turkey, and you put it in the bread, and you put lettuce and tomatoes in. And I said, oh, that's a hero. I said, in New York, that's what we call a hero. And then we did order some hoagies, and we had a great lunch. Short time after that, I was talking to my daughter. My daughter was teaching down in Baton Rouge, Louisiana, and she told me that she had had a po' boy. She explained to me that it was basically kind of like a hero, but with different things in it, like shrimp and all of that. Things from locally from Baton Rouge. So I have not traveled the U.S. much. So my question is, do other parts of the country have different names for what I in New York call a hero?
3: Oh, Larry, you're asking a food question of us. How much time do you have? Are you sitting down?
7: If not, pull up a chair. Yeah.
5: Yeah, get a cushion and a chair, a notepad. This is a big question with a big answer, and it's been well researched by dialectologists, and it's going to just ring a lot of bells for a lot of people because it is this sandwich. With variations, is regional and has been for a long time. And the hoagie, yes, is very Pennsylvania and southern New Jersey, and it has been for a long time. Hero, yes, is very New York. Now, Irving, you said you're in Irvington?
7: Right, but I grew up in Queens, in Astoria.
5: That makes more
7: Woodside.
5: Sense to me. Mm-hmm. Yeah.
7: Yes.
5: Hero is very New York City and dates back to the 1930s. I found the earliest use of it that anyone knows of in the unpublished manuscript of the Lexicon of Trade Jargon. And then you've got submarine sandwich, which is far away the most used term in the United States. And it predates the subway shop, the trade name. So it's older than that company. So it doesn't come from the company. The company took the term that already existed. And then you get terms like grinder, which is used in New England outside of Boston. And you've got older terms which have faded, unfortunately, like torpedo or torp, which used to be common in upstate New York. Unfortunately, it's little used, or zeppelin or zep. Parts of Pennsylvania use that. Po' boy or poor boy in New Orleans, fortunately, is still strong. I'm just slobbering thinking about a catfish po' boy right now. Oh, I can do it. Garibaldi in Wisconsin, they're all yelling at the radio in Wisconsin. I got you, Wisconsin. Don't worry. I'm taking care of you. Muffalata also is another one. I think that's New Orleans as well. Bomber. I think they may still use that in Buffalo, upstate New York. What else, Martha? What am I missing here?
3: Well, in Boston, there's the name that comes from the Italian word spucadella, meaning long roll. Is it spooky?
5: Yeah. Southie uses that, although that's also really faded in use and is really rare to hear anymore. It's very much the older folks using that. It's pretty much been forced out by grinder and sub.
7: Jeez, it's a lot more than I realized.
5: Yeah, for a while in Cincinnati, you might have heard rocket. Cuban sandwich in Miami, although it's very different and very specific, and it's about as far away from a sub or hoagie as you can get, but it's still kind of classed in there with it. Yeah, so there's tons of these things.
3: And I have a feeling our listeners are going to chime in with more.
5: Yeah, and that's just the United States. Who knows what they're doing in Canada and Australia and the U.K., you know?
3: Yeah, South Africa, yeah. I think it's a Gatsby.
5: Oh, lovely.
7: Thank you for all the information.
5: Yeah, sure. Thanks for calling this. We love the food questions. Larry, thank you so much for sharing your experience with us.
7: All right. Have a good day.
5: Take care. Bye-bye.
3: Bye-bye.
7: All right. Bye-bye.
5: If you feel like I left you out in the list of words for submarine-style sandwiches, by all means, let me know what I forgot. 877-929-9673 or email words@waywardradio.org.

0: 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I'm Martha Barnett.
1: And I'm Grant Barrett. And here he is, the fabulous quiz guy, John Chinesky. Hi, John.
2: Hey, Martha. Hey, Grant.
0: Hey.
1: Hey, buddy. What's up?
2: Well, you know, I host pub trivia every week at a place here in New York, and it's a lot of fun. One of our rounds that

0: You're listening to Away With Words, the show about language and how we use it. I'm Grant Barrett.
1: And I'm Martha Burnett. I just got back from Fairbanks, Alaska, where I was doing a talk for the local public radio station, KUAC. And I had a wonderful time meeting KUAC listeners, and I was also able to spend a few extra days in Fairbanks doing a lot of really cool things. One of the things I did was to go multiple times to the University of Alaska's Museum of the North. It's an architectural gem in and of itself and has fascinating exhibits. And I also spent some time hanging out with reindeer, as one does.
0: Like at pubs and nightclubs?
1: No, there's a place outside Fairbanks called Running Reindeer Ranch, and it's run by a family that shares its home with a small herd of reindeer. So I was able to spend a delightful afternoon with them walking in the woods with reindeer. And of course, Grant, I brought you back some very cool language involving these animals. So are you ready?
0: Yep.
1: Okay. First of all, the word reindeer. What exactly is a reindeer? Well, in North America, these animals are called caribou if they're wild. And if they're domesticated, they're called reindeer. And the rein in reindeer comes from an old Norse word that sounds sort of like hrein, which means reindeer itself. And, you know, in early English, the word deer was used much more generally than it is today. Deer applied to lots of different little animals with four legs. And it was only later that the word deer became specialized and applied to the animal that we think of as a deer today. So literally, reindeer means something like reindeer animal. It's a little bit redundant. And this was also a surprise. Did you know that reindeer's feet click when they walk?
0: Like they're wearing tap shoes.
1: That's what it sounds like. They have these little tendons that slide over bones in their feet, and they make a clicking noise when they walk. And it may be that this noise helps them stick together in harsh or foggy weather. They're not really sure why they make this noise, but they definitely do. So there really might be more to that song about up on the housetop, click, click, click. That was a light bulb moment
0: for
1: me.
0: That's cool. Bring in the noise, bring in the caribou.
1: And I was thinking about the word antler, too. That's a weird word. And I thought, is that some old Norse word or something? Apparently, it comes from a Latin term, ante ocularis, which means literally before the eyes, which is kind of an odd thought. But there's also an old German word for antler, Augenspossen, which literally means eye sprouts, these things that are sprouting out of your head near your eyes. And finally, Grant, if you ever need an adjective for something that looks like a reindeer or has to do with reindeer, the word you want is rangiferine.
0: Rangiferine. So I could say that tree branch looks rangiferine.
1: Yes, or they wouldn't let poor Rudolph join in any rangiferine games.
0: Perfect. So just to clarify, the rein in reindeer doesn't have to do with weather, and it doesn't have to do with harness or controlling the animals and telling them which way to go.
1: Exactly. It has to do with an old word that means reindeer.
0: Reindeer. So it's a little bit of a pleonasm. The word itself contains the meaning of the word itself.
1: Exactly.
0: That's cool. Martha, you come back with such delights when you travel. And you sound refreshed. Fairbanks was good to you.
1: You know, I was terrified of the cold weather because I've been a Southern California girl now for a couple of decades.
0: We get spoiled here, don't we?
1: You know, I think we've talked on the show about the expression, there's no bad weather, there's just bad clothing. And it's really true. You should have seen me in my insulated motorcycle suit.
0: Oh,
1: I had a blast.
0: I saw the pictures.
1: There are pictures online, aren't there?
0: You look like Maggie Simpson in her snowsuit. Like you couldn't move. You're just like a little starfish. Martha and I would love to hear about the words you learned when you traveled. 877-929-9673. That's toll-free, 24 hours a day in the United States and Canada. And if you want another way to reach us, there are at least a dozen. 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
1: Hey there, you have a way with words.
2: Hi, I'm Ashley, and I'm calling from Danville, Kentucky. So there's a term that my grandmother has always used, and I've noticed as I've gotten older, my mom and I both use it as well, even though I'm not sure that either of us know what it means exactly. If someone looks really bad, well, a female specifically looks really bad, like pale, maybe hungover or just peaked, she'll say, oh, she looks like a haint. And I've referred to myself that way when I wake up and I look really bad. I'm like, oh, I look like a haint. And I feel like somehow maybe it's related to a haunt. But I'm really not sure.
1: Well, that's a really good guess because you're right.
2: Oh, really?
1: Yeah. The term haint is a dialectal term that means a ghost or evil spirit, and it's probably just a variation of the word haunt.
2: Okay, well, that makes sense. I thought I was probably far off base, but times when, you know, you've woken up with your makeup on and your mascara is smeared and you're pale, and I just always thought, oh, it must be a haunt.
1: Yeah, it's not that you ain't looking too good. It's Yeah, particularly in the South and Southeast, you might talk about a house that's hainted or somebody looks like a haint, meaning they look like a ghost. And, you know, I bet our South Carolina listeners in particular are saying, oh, yeah, haints, because in the coastal areas of South Carolina and Georgia, the word haint, meaning a ghost or evil spirit, is well known among the descendants of enslaved Africans, the Geechee Gullah culture there. And there's actually this long tradition there of trying to ward off haints, those evil spirits, with the use of the color haint blue. And you may have seen this on houses in the South. Sometimes people will paint the ceiling of a front porch with sort of a robin's egg blue that's called haint blue. And that's because there's an old belief that a haint can't cross water, or they're so confused by this shade of blue that they think it's water. Isn't that weird?
2: Oh, wow. I love that. That's so interesting. And I have, especially in the older Southern homes.
1: Right.
2: With the large wraparound porches and things. I've seen the ceiling painted a blue like water. Yeah. As far as when it dates back to, do you have any ideas of that?
1: It's been around a while.
0: It's hard to know because so often the pronunciation is independent of the spelling, if that makes sense. Somebody might spell it haunt, but pronounce it haint.
1: Mm-hmm.
2: Oh, okay.
1: But definitely a long tradition. My Aunt Mazo used to talk about that house as hainted.
0: Hainted.
2: Oh, yeah. Really? Oh, my granny is going to have such a fun time hearing this and knowing, because for a while we picked on her for saying it, and then over the years we've picked it up ourselves. So
1: nice.
2: It's really funny. Fun talking to you guys. I love etymology. That's when I travel, if I'm on a plane, I've got a book. And that's my favorite thing to read on an airplane is about etymology.
0: Oh.
1: Wow. You should fly out and visit with us.
0: Absolutely. You become loaded with information.
2: Oh, that's so fun.
0: All right.
2: Well, thank
0: Take
2: you.
0: Take care,
2: guys.
0: Ashley.
2: I appreciate it. You too.
0: All right.
2: Thanks so much.
0: Haunt, the verb, goes back to the 12th century in French. So it's got a long history even before it shows up in English. The French etymological dictionaries trace it back from an old Norse word meaning to frequent or find again or to long after, you know, to desperately want. And it might even refer to the herds of animals in the barn seeking the stable for the winter.
1: Ooh.
0: Yeah. Very interesting, right?
1: Great stuff. Let's talk about language. Give us a call, 877-929-9673. We are still getting responses to our conversation about the phrase excuse the pig, the hog's out walking. This is what a person who makes a rude noise might say immediately afterward to apologize to people. You know, excuse the pig, the hog's out walking.
0: Right, if somebody burps or passes wind.
1: Yes, and we heard from Robert Scott, who lives in Jacksonville, Florida, and he said he was hoping that we would also talk about things that someone hearing such a noise might say in response. And he writes, when I lived in the UK, the sardonic quip I would hear made most often by someone hearing an unintentional noise would be, more tea, vicar? Is there an American equivalent, I wonder? And it turns out that more tea, vicar, you know, pretending as if you're at tea time with a member of the clergy and offering them more tea to distract from whatever happened just before that, is quite a thing. Or you might say, good evening, vicar, or another cucumber sandwich, vicar? And apparently, this was popularized by a British comedian in the 60s and 70s named Dick Emery, who often used this expression, more tea, vicar. And in fact, he recorded this goofy song called The Vicar of Belching by the Sea. Which sounds like a British place, right?
0: Absolutely.
1: I'm from Belching by the Sea. Well, hey, well, we'd love to hear from you. Give us a call, 877-929-9673. Hello, you have a way with words.
3: Well, hello. Pleased to be on the show. This is Edward Van Hall up in Fargo, North Dakota. Frosty Fargo.
1: Frosty Fargo.
0: Frosty Fargo. Like a beer mug in the freezer.
3: Absolutely. Well, I'll tell you what happened. The other day, I was provided a really nice chocolate cake. It was, I think, birthday. And that afternoon at the office, I was thinking about a big slice of cake when I got back home with a cup of coffee. Mm-hmm. Came home, and the cake was gone. And I was wondering, I thought, oh, sure enough, my spouse, my wife, Kim, had taken it to the lake. And there I was after a full afternoon of anticipation, no cake. And so I called her and I said, well, if that doesn't take the cake. And then all of a sudden I realized, where did that come from?
1: She literally took the cake to the
3: lake.
1: That's
3: right. It's something my mom used to say years ago. And I thought, man, I've never said that before. Where did that come from? And so I kind of was intrigued. And I thought, well, I wanted to find out more.
0: And that would be in the same way that someone might say, well, doesn't that beat all? Or, well, isn't that a shame? Something like that. It's just kind of
3: right.
0: You can't believe that something negative happened.
3: That's
0: but you're
3: right.
0: Not truly angry about it.
3: No, and more just exasperated.
0: Mm-hmm. Exasperated. That's a good word for it. Yeah, this has got a good history, and it's entwined in American history, and it goes back, well, a couple hundred years, and it goes back to, unfortunately, the enslavement of Black Americans. There was a practice called a cakewalk where people would compete for a cake by doing a dignified or silly or exaggerated walk before judges. There were lots of kinds of cakewalk, but the Black Americans, many of them would do these exaggerated steps, and they would wear lots of fine clothes, and they would pretend to be someone powerful, such as slaveholders, the very people that controlled their lives and their fortunes. So this is before emancipation. So this was a way of mocking the slaveholders when they were enslaved. And so they would usually go in a circle, and whoever was deemed to be maybe the most outrageous or the most like fancifully regal or whatever the agreed upon terms of this contest were, they would be given the cake, and they would literally take the cake.
3: Well, that's really interesting. I just can't imagine, you know, that it's carried for all these years, and it's an expression I haven't really heard since my mom used it from time to time, usually after something that I had or hadn't done. And so I thought I wanted to find out more. That's great.
0: Well, you know, there's a little more to the story if you want to hang in there and hear it. This particular cakewalk branched out after emancipation and Black Americans took it into other corners of American culture. It became stylized both as different types of music and as regularized dances. And you can actually find it being performed in videos on YouTube. The Library of Congress has old videos of it, and you can find white people doing it because, as always, black culture is a wellspring of just all kinds of entertainment. We look to black culture as a source of great ideas of how to entertain, and I'm just saying that it's another idea that the white Americans got from black Americans. And these cakewalk dances, as they became called, showed up in movies. I think you can see them in Meet Me in St. Louis. So just they became so exaggerated and so distant from this original cakewalk that some people did them and didn't even realize where these weird movements and these kind of high-stepping, exaggerated stances came from. But they came from the plantations. Interesting, it's also these particular kind of cakewalks were also the source of when we say something like, he won the prize. It was a cakewalk for him. When we say something was a cakewalk, it's exactly the same origin because we're saying it was as easy as doing a cakewalk. And this idea may be that a cakewalk is an easy contest because all you have to do is act like a fool.
1: But in any case, our sympathies about that cake, that sounds like a really frustrating
0: experience.
1: Yeah, I
0: would love that chocolate cake. I know that feeling.
3: I did eventually get to it.
1: Oh, you got to it.
3: That's right. It was excellent.
0: No, Edward, thank you for calling and sharing.
3: Well, thank you. I appreciate it. Bye-bye.
0: All right. Be well. Right. Take care. Bye-bye.
1: Bye-bye. What's the word or phrase that you're wondering about? Give us a call, 877-929-9673. Here's a handy word from the West Midlands of England, yampy, Y-A-M-P-Y. Do you know this word, Grant?
0: No. Can I make some guesses?
1: Please.
0: Yampy. It's when you've got swamp butt after being out in the the Louisiana heat in the summertime.
1: No more guesses. Although you're right that it's somewhat negative. If somebody's yampy, they're just not quite right, or they're foolish, or they're daft. So if you're under lots of pressure, you might be driven yampy, or somebody might be yampy as a box of frogs.
0: Oh, okay, kind of barmy.
1: Yeah, yampy may come from a Scots word yamp, which means noisy or talkative, or the word yampf, Y-A-M-P-H, which means to bark like a small dog or yelp.
0: Oh, it sounds kind of like yap or yappy. Oh, good names for you and me. So if you've got a question about language, call Yampy and Yappy. Me and Martha, 877-929-9673.
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0: Special thanks to Michael Breslauer, Josh Eccles, Claire Grotting, Bruce Rogo, Rick Seidenworm, and Betty Willis.
1: Thanks for listening. I'm Martha Barnett.
0: And I'm Grant Barrett. Until next time, goodbye.
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5: At the Republicans' unprecedented midterm meetup, President Trump is the star of the show with speeches on both nights of the convention. But can he keep the focus on issues that will help GOP candidates this November? That's on the next morning edition from NPR News.

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1: Tina Charles is, among many other things, a three-time Olympic gold medalist and the WNBA's all-time leading rebounder. She's covering the FIBA World Cup for TNT. Thank you so much.
0: Thank you. 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

0: take a walk with me. 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
1: 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I'm Molly Claiborne. New York City has released 1,700 documents saying it shows officials knew the air quality around World Trade Center after 9/11 was dangerous to breathe, but didn't want to warn locals. 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
4: And I'm Sasha Pfeiffer. When the first plane hit the first tower on that sunny morning on September 11th, 2001, WNYC reporter Samantha Max was in kindergarten. Maybe you saw it as an adult and you'll never forget what you saw, or maybe it happened before you were born. 25 years later, Samantha Max dug through recordings that WNYC reporters gathered back then. And be prepared that because of the topic, this story will have some intense audio moments.
5: Everybody stay calm. At 8:46 a.m., a hijacked plane crashed into the North Tower of the World Trade Center near the southern tip of Manhattan. Less than 20 minutes later, another tore through the South Tower. In 911 recordings, dispatchers frenetically fielded calls from people inside the soaring skyscrapers.
6: The line is so busy, man.
7: Okay,
6: there's
7: ma'am.
6: A lot of people that need help.
7: Okay, well.
5: One dispatcher prayed in between assurances to a caller.
6: They're coming. They're on their way. They're working on it. My God, just pray. Don't worry. God is there.
5: The dispatchers didn't fully understand what the conditions were at the Twin Towers, but they tried to calm the people inside.
8: Open the window. If you get a window open, open the window. You know, I'm not there.
6: Oh, we are. We're trying to get up there, sir. Like you said, the stairs are collapsed, okay? Now, everybody, wet the towels right on the floor, okay? Put the wet towels over your head and lie down, okay? I noticed.

0: Why did the fearsome T-Rex have such tiny arms? This is Sandra Tsinglo with the lowdown on science. Finally, this age-old question has an answer, all with the help of Charlie Shearer and team from University College London. They studied the evolution of almost 90 different carnivorous two-legged dinosaurs, T-Rexes included. Specifically, they looked at forelimb, body, and skull changes. What they found? Smaller arms correlated with significant increases in body size and skull thickness. Increases in dino body size also tracked with hunting larger prey. Hunting bigger prey likely meant relying more on their jaws with no more need for arms. As they say, use it or lose it. A million years in the making. Mystery solved.
1: It's 4:19. Good afternoon. You're listening to All Things Considered. I'm Molly Claiborne. Coming up next, President Trump's trade war with Canada comes as Americans keep the economy top of mind heading into midterm elections. To hear more, keep the dial on 89.5. That story is on air in just a few minutes. And for today's day in history, for the first time on September 9th, 1956, Elvis Presley, soon to be crowned as the King of Rock and Roll, teams up with TV's reigning variety program, The Ed Sullivan Show. With more than 60 million viewers, or 82.6% of TV viewers at the time, the appearance garnered the show's best rating in 2 years and became the most watched TV broadcast of the 1950s. I'm Molly Claiborne, live in Abilene.
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3: It's All Things Considered from NPR News. I'm Scott Detrow.
4: And I'm Sasha Pfeiffer. The jury in the Lindsay Clancy case in Massachusetts spent weeks hearing and seeing horrific details about the deaths of her three young children. The case ended in a mistrial last week, and each juror was dismissed with a pamphlet containing information about counseling services. Massachusetts is one of a handful of states that offers mental health support for jurors. Pennsylvania does too, and Patrick Martin is the jury commissioner in Philadelphia. He's here to tell us about that program. Patrick, welcome to the program.
5: Thank you for having me.
4: As I was getting ready to talk with you, I was thinking that jurors have almost a first responder-like element to their jobs and that they're exposed to many things that other people will never see. Could you tell us, given your experience as a jury commissioner, why you feel that these programs are important sometimes for jurors?
5: Well, you hit the nail on the head right there, and it's something that we offer our jurors. We don't call it counseling here in Philadelphia. We call it psychological first aid, which is basically what your first responders will get when they come upon a horrific scene, a house fire, fatal shootings, things along those lines. They're offered psychological first aid, and that's what we're offering our jurors as well.
4: And is it not just exposure to graphic material, but sometimes the weight of the decisions they're making and how it will impact people's lives?
5: Yes. So since we started this program, we just assumed it was going to be the graphic testimony, the visuals that they would see during the trial. But we knew that there would be some things that we would be learning as we went along. And it was just that. It was the heaviness, the weight of the decision. We had one juror that was absolutely sympathetic for the defendant that they found guilty because they knew that that person didn't grow up thinking, you know what, I want to become a drug addict that would lead me to these terrible decisions where someone ended up losing their lives because of my addiction. And they ended up finding the person guilty, which ultimately led to jail time for that person, but they still felt bad. They felt bad for the defendant, and they felt bad for the defendant's family, as well as obviously the victims. But it was more of

0: 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I'm Molly Claiborne. In Abilene, it's 101 degrees with 6 mph winds and a slow descent back to the 80s overnight. We can expect triple digits throughout the week, but luckily those should stay below 105 degrees. Coming up next, NPR's Michael Martin speaks with CBS sports writer John Breach about the start of the 2026 NFL season. We'll find out more soon. I'm Molly Claiborne, and you're listening to KACU.
1: Live from NPR News in Washington, I'm Linda Kenyon. The leader of the Education Department's Special Education Office says she's resigning from her post, even as the agency is in the midst of upheaval and downsizing. NPR's Janaki Mehta reports.
2: Kelly Rogers announced her departure less than one day before staff from the Special Education Office were scheduled to move to the Department of Health and Human Services building, according to internal emails reviewed by NPR. That move is part of the Trump administration's historic actions to dismantle the Education Department. Some employees who are not authorized to speak publicly tell NPR they are shocked by the timing. Rogers has been in her role for less than 4 months and has said she is enthusiastic about joining forces with HHS. The Education Department confirmed Rogers' resignation in an email to NPR, saying she was moving to Florida to be closer to family and for a new opportunity. Rogers' last day will be this Friday, September 11th. Janaki Mehta, NPR News.
1: Israel has given the UK 30 days to close its consulate in Jerusalem after Britain announced plans to block trade with Israeli settlements in the occupied West Bank. 11 other countries, including France and Canada, have joined the sanctions. NPR's Fatima Al-Kassab reports from London.
3: Speaking in Parliament, Britain's Prime Minister Andy Burnham explained why Britain had changed its approach towards its longtime ally, Israel.
4: Britain has to stand for fairness against injustice. Where people are being bullied out of their homes, intimidated, we will always stand with the underdog.
3: Polls show most Brits support a ban on goods from Israeli settlements. But there has been some criticism, including from the UK's chief rabbi, Ephraim Mervis, who suggested the sanctions would lead to an increase in anti-Semitism in the UK. Britain's Foreign Secretary, Ed Miliband, who is Jewish, said he disagreed, adding it should be possible to stand up against injustice while also calling out anti-Semitism. Fatima Al-Kassab, NPR News, London.
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1: This is All Things Considered on KACU. I'm Molly Claiborne. Cam Hazard is a triple major at Abilene Christian University, but he is also a world champion dunker with $500,000 in the bank thanks to a league NBA superstar Shaquille O'Neal built from scratch. KACU's Josiah Winnell sat down with him to hear what an experience like that felt like.
2: Cam Hazard grew up in the Dallas-Fort Worth area with one plan: play Division I basketball. That plan ended his sophomore year of high school, going up for a dunk.
3: I slipped on a sweat patch and tore both my hamstrings at the same exact time, and that knocked me out for an entire year. So going into my junior year, which is the biggest college recruiting season, I pretty much lost all my skills. I felt like I knew I couldn't go play college ball. Around that time, I hit a growth spurt, so went over 6 foot, and then found this niche of dunking.
2: That hobby followed Hazard to Abilene Christian University, where he's now a triple major, posting dunk clips to an empty gym camera just for himself and his growing yet still humble social media following. Over 300 posts and not a dollar made. Until this January, when his phone rang.
3: This guy named Chuck reached out to me, and he's pretty much Shaq's right-hand man, and was like, "Hey Cam, Shaq saw your videos and said he wants you to be a part of this league." And I was like, "Wait, hold on. Did you say Shaq? Like Shaquille O'Neal?" And he's, "Yes, he saw your stuff." And so from me grinding on social media for that 1 month, one video got multi-million views. Shaq saw it, got me in the league. Man, it just changed so fast.
2: 7 months later, Hazard was the underdog seed at the Dunkman World Championships in Atlanta.
4: The best dunkers from all around the world, from a three-time NBA dunk contest champion to a man in Cam Hazard who has an entire campus on his back this evening.
2: The guy the broadcast literally introduced as the dunker you've never heard of until now. While competitors brought out motorcycles, ladders, even three people stacked in a car, Hazard walked up with nothing but a basketball. That wasn't an accident.
4: Hazard, one of the youngest competitors in the contest.
3: I have always been a little bit of a hater towards props, where it's like, if you need a prop, then you're really not doing dunks. And what I like to say, if I couldn't do it in a game, then why would I do it in a contest? I like to do raw dunks as much as possible. Off the dribble, just me in the hoop.
4: A 360 or an underneath the legs, he can do both in the same dunk.
5: Exactly.
3: Someone can't be in the air for more than a second. And so you can only do so much in that time. For me, I jump 50 inches, so I'm pretty close to that 1 second mark. But that's not a lot of time. And the main thing that I do is my hand speed.
4: I'm looking at the judges' scorecards. Daniel Hyde gave that a 999, and Quentin Slaughter, one of the judges, gave that a 10.
2: Hazard won it all.
3: I've gone for that dunk at least like 500 times. Kept repping it out, seeing if I could hit it, missing it over and over and over again. Wow. And then Isaiah Rivera hit a dunk that's never been done before, got the highest score in the entire contest, and my guy was right there. And I looked at him, I said, "Even if it seems impossible, what's a dunk that I can hit to get past him?" And he said, 360 under both with a two-hand finish. And I said, "Let's do it."
4: The 21-year-old from Lewisville, Texas, can now call himself the best dunker on planet Earth.
2: The trophy, $500,000, and a line from Shaquille O'Neal himself after the final dunk, saying, "Well done, kid."
6: Do the Cam Hazard. Congratulations, Cam Hazard. You are the Dunkman champion. Bring that check over here, please.
2: But ask him what actually got him through it, and he doesn't talk about the money.
3: My friends here are my rock. Right before I leave, they huddle around me and pray over me. And it was that prayer and all of their kind words sent to me that really got me through.
2: Cam Hazard graduates from ACU next May. Still, in his words, the college student who's a dunker, not vice versa. Dunkman isn't going anywhere either.
4: Are you going to be back to defend your crown the next time we do the Dunkman Championship?
7: I mean, I have to. I'm 21. I have so many years left of dunking, so this is just the start.
2: Shaq is building it into a full league with events scheduled throughout the year. Hazard says he'll be there if he's needed, ready to throw down some more electrifying dunks.
8: I'm Josiah Winnell in Abilene.
1: I'm Molly Claiborne. 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
0: 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I'm Scott Detrow.
5: And I'm Sasha Pfeiffer. Major world events often find their way into our culture in the forms of books and movies. So as we continue our coverage this week of the 25th anniversary of the September 11th attacks, we wanted to look at how that day has been reflected across literature and television. To do that, we're joined by the host of our Book of the Day podcast, Andrew Limbong, and NPR's critic at large, Eric Deggans. Welcome to both of you.
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10: Hey, thanks.
5: TV feels to me like the right place to start here, because most of us who remember that day experienced the attacks on our TV screens. And last weekend on the show, we aired a roundtable about how 9/11 has been portrayed in film and how, with a couple of exceptions, Hollywood has largely avoided depicting the attacks. Eric, how do you think TV has done in terms of the events of that day or beyond? How blunt has it been?
10: Yeah, I think TV struggled to deal with the attacks in a direct way. There were a few TV shows that tried. 24 was a show that's about an intrepid agent who tries to track down various conspiracies.
11: We're both professionals. You know that I can force this information out of you, but I'm running out of time.
10: It was already set to debut, and then 9/11 happened, and they actually delayed the debut of that show. But eventually, there were some controversies over how they showed government agents torturing people to get information.
11: People in this country are dying, and I need some information. Are you going to give it to me, or do I have to start hurting you?
10: And in fact, I talked to experts in interrogation who went to the producers of that show, and also Homeland, another show that was inspired by the 9/11 attacks, asking them to tone down their depictions of villainy in the Middle East and also tone down the effectiveness of torture because it's not effective. And they had found that, officers in the field were torturing people based on stuff they saw on TV, thinking that these were techniques that actually worked.
5: This insidious effect actually
10: exactly.
5: playing out in real life.
10: And there was also a show on FX called Rescue Me that was centered on firefighters in New York who were coping with PTSD in the aftermath of 9/11. They had colleagues that they had worked with who'd been killed.
12: There are people out there whose lives are never going to be the same. Fathers and mothers and kids, everyone who waited and prayed on that day for someone to just come home from work.
10: And we even had an animated show called Number One Happy Family USA, which debuted many years later on Prime Video. But it was a cartoon about a young Egyptian-American boy growing up in New Jersey right after 9/11.
13: This is a time for us to be ourselves.
14: Being ourselves will get us in a supermax prison for life.
10: It was based on the life of the co-creator, Rami Youssef, growing up in New Jersey in the aftermath of 9/11 and dealing with Islamophobia.
5: In terms of fiction, you might remember that at one point the big-name novelist Ian McEwan talked about how 9/11 almost made writing novels seem trivial, that what had happened on that day seemed so unimaginable at the time that what could novelists possibly think up that could exceed it? But there were some works of fiction that came out of that day. Andrew, would you run through some of those?
9: Yeah, shout out to Ian McEwan. I think he published that piece immediately in the aftermath of 9/11, right? And so I'm not even sure if he'd agree with it now, right? Because he'd go on in a couple of years to write Saturday, which is very much a post 9/11 response book about the war in Iraq, right? And so that was him digesting it. And, kind of like what Eric was saying about scripted TV, it just took some time to really figure out how to do it, what's the angle, what's the right way to approach it. And so in literary fiction, at least, authors took a few years, but when they came, right? Just, I'm just going to rattle off a few titles. You got Don DeLillo's Falling Man, Claire Massoud's The Emperor's Children, Jonathan Safran Foer's Extremely Loud and Incredibly Close. But if you want to just like think broadly about 9/11 and the U.S. reaction, you know, afterwards, there's a ton of literature that we can put under the umbrella of like post 9/11 lit, right? Khalid Hosseini's The Kite Runner, which is the rise of the Taliban in Afghanistan. It doesn't mention the attacks, but it was published in 2003.
15: Yeah, gut-wrenching book. Beautiful, yeah. Gut-wrenching book.
9: But then even broadening out some more, I think you can put the rush of like post-apocalyptic literature in this umbrella as a way of something that is speaking allegorically to the mood that we were feeling post 9/11, right? In the YA world, there's the Suzanne Collins' Hunger Games series, right? And for the grown-ups, there was Cormac McCarthy's The Road, which I think is a very dark and dusty post 9/11 novel.
15: Eric, in terms of TV, you were talking about how some of the shows had to tone down what they depicted. And some of them later, including 24 and Homeland, some people said they were Islamophobic, they were too U.S.-centric. As you said, they displayed torture as effective. Do you feel like there have been shows that became correctives to those, in a sense, later?
10: Well, I do think that just overall, there was much more sensitivity in film and TV in how they were depicting certain kinds of villains and whether or not they were going to attach villainy to specific types of people. Actually, the most prominent example I can think of is in film. When you think about Top Gun Maverick, that was a film where the bad guys were in some unnamed distant country that looks like it might have been Middle Eastern, but you don't really know. And they never, you know, they never really named it, I don't think. So there was a little more sensitivity about what might happen, the unintended consequences. We saw late night hosts come on and talk about the day's events in a really emotional way. David Letterman and Jon Stewart, you know, there were breaks in production for their shows, but they came back relatively quickly and they both had these really emotional monologues that are now like a tradition in the late night space.
16: There's no other way really to start the show than to ask you at home the question that we asked the audience here tonight and that we've asked everybody that we know here in New York since September 11th, and that is, are you okay? And we pray that you are and that your family is.
10: And, you know, I saw Alton Brown, for example, from the Food Network, talk about how the Food Network's popularity came from people wanting comfort food and television after 9/11.
15: Wow, what a trickle-down effect of 9/11. Yeah. Andrew, I've covered Guantanamo for years, and I have a bookshelf with at least a half dozen books written by former Guantanamo prisoners. They're usually memoirs or autobiographies. It's almost become its own mini-genre.
9: Yeah,
15: I mean, it seems like it's sort of a naturally fitting way to document these painful incidents. I'm interested in your thoughts on the memoirs about this.
9: Yeah, to not be too obvious about it, it's like memoirs have the added oomph of being true, right? Or purporting to be true. And it serves as a kind of counterpoint to what Eric was talking about, right? How on the day of 9/11, you had all this rolling coverage and you got to see like the towers fall over and over and over again. In comparison, Guantanamo Bay and a bunch of the other U.S. response to 9/11 that happened after happens in this kind of like black box, right? It's sort of impenetrable. You can't really figure out what's going on. You weren't seeing footage daily of what was going on. And so I think these memoirs came out at a time post the 9/11, like America embracing each other, right? And we're in, you know, in the depths of the war on terror, and everybody is, you know, losing innocence, like having their eyes open to what the country and the government is doing in their name. And so I think that's where nonfiction really shines, where it purports to show like the truth of what's actually happening that you aren't seeing in the short term.
15: That is Andrew Limbong, the host of our Book of the Day podcast, and also Eric Deggans, NPR's critic at large. Thanks to both of you.
9: Thank you.
10: Thank you. Thank you.

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2: Good afternoon, and thanks for tuning in to KACU. It's 102 degrees and fair-skied with 10-mile-per-hour winds in Abilene right now. Coming soon, today on Wall Street, the Dow closed down 405 points. 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
5: And I'm Sasha Pfeiffer. When the first plane hit the first tower on that sunny morning on September 11th, 2001, WNYC reporter Samantha Max was in kindergarten. Maybe you saw it as an adult and you'll never forget what you saw, or maybe it happened before you were born. 25 years later, Samantha Max dug through recordings that WNYC reporters gathered back then. And be prepared that because of the topic, the story will have some intense audio moments.
6: Everybody stay calm. At 8:46 a.m., a hijacked plane crashed into the North Tower of the World Trade Center near the southern tip of Manhattan. Less than 20 minutes later, another tore through the South Tower. In 911 recordings, dispatchers frenetically fielded calls from people inside the soaring skyscrapers.
7: The line is so busy, ma'am.
8: Okay,
7: ma'am. There's a lot of people that need help.
6: One dispatcher prayed in between assurances to a caller.
7: They're working on it.
6: The dispatchers didn't fully understand what the conditions were at the Twin Towers, but they tried to calm the people inside.
9: Open the window. If you get a window open, open the window. You know, I'm not there.
7: Hey, we are. We're trying to get up there, sir. Like you said, the stairs are collapsed, okay? So everybody, wet the towels right on the floor, okay? Put the wet towels over your head and lie down, okay? I know it's hard to breathe. I know it is. Okay, listen to me, okay? Listen, don't try not to panic.
6: About an hour after the first plane hit, the South Tower fell.
10: The building is falling right now!
6: Then WNYC reporter Beth Fertig was just blocks away and recorded herself as she described what she saw.
10: People are running through the street! Smoke is everywhere!
6: Thick gray smoke billowed from the crumbling building and into the crowded downtown corridors as people tried to escape. The image played over and over again on television screens around the world.
11: Oh my God.
6: Moments later, Supervising Fire Marshal Thomas Williams told Fertig he was responding to the scene when suddenly he was engulfed in smoke and started running.
12: Thank God I just got out. I just didn't know where I was. I was praying to God and my family that I made it out.
10: Were you able to save anybody?
12: I helped one lady up, but I really don't know what happened to her. It was just total chaos.
6: He said he had been working with 10 firefighters.
12: I pray to God that they're safe and they're all right, but I don't know.
6: Loretta Williams worked in the North Tower for the Port Authority of New York and New Jersey. She described running down 82 flights of stairs as she felt the building shake.
13: I just heard an explosion. I just looked in the hallway and the ceiling, everything just collapsed. And we was trying to get out, and when we was on our way down the stairs, that's when I felt the shaking again. We was just trying to get out, that's all.
6: Sanitation Police Captain Charles Diaz was buried under the rubble.
14: I don't know how I'm alive.
6: Diaz said a school safety officer helped.

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